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Friday, Gil Rivas at AK Asian, Jerry Lee Raines at the 291 Brew House, DA Blues at Jackson Street, the Kevin Shea Band at Iron Horse in the Valley, and Seditious Activity at the Big Dipper. Friday and Saturday, The Shift at Bolo's and Fire from Ashes at Fizzy Mulligan's. Saturday, Gil Rivas at the Bearded Ginger, Lily Isabella at Birdie's Sports Bar, Show Me the Body, Ingrown, and Click at the District, Being as an Ocean, Lagrimas, Commoner, and 37 at the Big Dipper, and the KYRS Benefit Show with Buffalo Jones, Tomboy, Landline, and Betsy Rogue at the Chameleon. Sunday, Just Plain Darren at the South Hill Grill, Spare Parts at Arborcrest, and Riley Anderson at Iron Horse in the Valley. Monday, Lucas Brookbank Brown at Zola, Jerry Lee Raines at the Parlor, and the Mac Movement open mic with Aaron Kemp at the Red Room. 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

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My name is Nelia, and I'm going to be filling in for Jukebox Jenny this fine Sunday evening. What you're listening to right now is Booker T and the MGs playing Over Easy Like the Egg from the album Soul Limbo, which happens to be the theme song for this show. We got some great blues, funk, soul lined up for you, so just sit back, relax, and enjoy the show. Working Woman Blues, KYRS.

the Almond Betts Band with All Night. And you're listening to the Working Woman Blues on KYRS. Before All Night, you heard Let My Baby Ride by R.L. Burnside. You also heard the song Fade Into You by Valerie June. Before Valerie June, we heard Spit Out from the album Bonafide by Teresa James and the Rhythm Tramps. We started off the set with a little taste of Booker T and the MGs. Over Easy, Like the Egg from the album Soul Limbo, the theme song for this show. Up next, we got some Allie Venable right here, Working Woman Blues, KYRS.

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1: That was Remembering Big Joe from the album Mississippi Sun by Charlie Musselwhite. And you're listening to the Workin' Woman Blues on KYRS. Before Charlie Musselwhite, you heard Paolo Nutini playing Coming Up Easy from the album Sunny Side Up. You also heard Dana Fuchs, who brought us Hard Road from the album Borrowed Time. Before Dana, you heard Playing for Change, featuring Tom Morello and Buddy Guy, with Skin Deep. And we started off this set with Allie Venable, playing Played the Game from the album Heart of Fire. Up next, some Etta James, right here, Workin' Woman Blues, KYRS.

That was A Real Mother for You by Johnny Guitar Watson, and you're listening to the Working Woman Blues on KYRS Medical Lake Spokane 88.1 and 92.3 FM. Before Johnny Guitar Watson, we heard Hope You're Feeling Better by Santana. You also heard Shakura Saida, who played Outskirts of Memphis from the album Brown Sugar. Before that, you heard Everybody's Somebody's Fool from the album Tennessee Run by Lloyd Jones and Delbert McClinton. And we started off this set with some Etta James playing Baby What You Want Me to Do from the album Live from San Francisco. Up next, we got some Buddy Ace right here, Working Woman Blues, KYRS.

If It Wasn't for the Blues from the album I Ain't Playin' by Diona Greenleaf, and you're listening to the Workin' Woman Blues on KYRS. Before that, Creedence Clearwater Revival brought us It Came Out of the Sky. You also heard B.B. King playing Saturday Night Fish Fry. We started off this set with Love of Mine from the album Don't Hurt No More by Buddy Ace. Up next, we got some AJ Kross right here. Workin' Woman Blues, KYRS.

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1: That was I'm Done Running from the album Paper Doll by Samantha Fish, and you're listening to the Working Woman Blues on KYRS. Before Samantha Fish, we heard Alan Stone and PJ Morton playing the title track off Alan Stone's record Mystery. We also heard Larkin Poe playing Black Betty from their album Peach. Before Larkin Poe, we heard some Syl Johnson with the song I Can't Stop from the album Back in the Game. We also heard some Leo Bud Welch playing Too Much Wine from the album I Prefer No Blues. And we start off this set with a little bit of AJ Kross with the song Better Day from the album By Request. Up next, we got some Bones Owens right here, Working Woman Blues, KYRS.

This is She Was a Doorman by Anna Popovic, and you're listening to the Workin' Woman Blues on KYRS. Before this, you heard Bones Owens, who brought us Love Out of Lemons. We got one more song after this, and that is Allison Russell with Demons. I just want to say thank you so much for tuning in, and a huge thank you to Jukebox Jenny for letting me host her show. This has been so much fun. Workin' Woman Blues, KYRS. See you next time.

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2: This is your KYRS live and local calendar for May 22nd through the 25th. Friday, Gil Rivas at AK Asian, Jerry Lee Raines at the 291 Brew House, DA Blues at Jackson Street, the Kevin Shea Band at Iron Horse in the Valley, and Seditious Activity at the Big Dipper. Friday and Saturday, The Shift at Bolo's and Fire from Ashes at Fizzy Mulligan's. Saturday, Gil Rivas at the Bearded Ginger, Lily Isabella at Birdie Sports Bar, Show Me the Body, Ingrown, and Click at the District, Being as an Ocean, Lagrimas, Commoner, and 37 at the Big Dipper, and the KYRS Benefit Show with Buffalo Jones, Tomboy, Landline, and Betsy Rogue at the Chameleon. Sunday, Just Plain Darren at the South Hill Grill, Spare Parts at Arborcrest, and Riley Anderson at Iron Horse in the Valley. 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
5: This is your KYRS live and local calendar for May 22nd to the 25th. Friday through Monday, Burning Cow Barter Fest with T. Dodger, Weary Traveler, Ned, and many others at Tombstone Ranch, south of Springdale. Friday, Just Plain Darren at the Riddler, Eternal Jones at Chan's Red Dragon, the Jason Perry Band and the Ronaldos at Zola, and Hisemtux Himenin at the Chameleon. Saturday, Deb the Wolf at the Rocket Market, Jerry Lee Raines at the Riddler, Steve Livingston at Bar None Barbecue, DA and the Blue Notes at Chan's Red Dragon, Antique Sex Machine, Madrona Hollow, and the Jonathan Hallbrook Combo at Zola, and the KYRS Benefit Show with Buffalo Jones, Tomboy, Landline, and Betsy Rogue at the Chameleon. 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
0: But have you heard in the time it takes to hear this PSA a distracted driver has already crashed?
2: The National Highway Traffic Safety Administration, or NHTSA, says texting is the most alarming distraction. Using a phone such as reading or sending a text while driving creates enormous potential for death and injuries.
0: In 2023, around 3,200 people were killed in motor vehicle accidents involving distracted drivers.
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Welcome to The Sounds of Spokane. Matt Loy here to give you another full hour of Spokane area musicians. I hope you got to check out that fantastic show at the Chameleon last night, a benefit for us here at KYRS. So many great bands. I'm familiar with three out of the four bands that played that night. Unfortunately, I wasn't able to make it because my own band was playing elsewhere last night, a gig that we had previously arranged. But I'll play some tracks from as many of those bands who played our benefit last night in just a little bit. In the meantime, though, got to begin things with the classic, taking us back to 2012, the great Isamu Sam Jordan. This is Break Your Spine. The Spokanthem from Flying Spiders.

Flying Spiders, Break Your Spine, the Spoke Anthem. These are the sounds of Spokane here on KYRS, Thin Air Community Radio. I wish I could have caught that show last night, but in case you missed it as well, at that benefit at the Chameleon, there was Buffalo Jones, Tomboy, Landline, and Betsy Rogue. So play a track from Betsy Rogue's album Love or Fear, came out late 2024. This is Hennepin County Jail. That's Betsy Rogue on the sounds of Spokane on KYRS, Thin Air Community Radio.

0: matter how bad you are.
1: Betsy Rogue on the sounds of Spokane, KYRS, Thin Air Community Radio. Yeah, they played the Chameleon last night as a benefit for our station. We greatly appreciate that. There's also the band Landline, as well as Tomboy and Buffalo Jones. And we'll go ahead and play a track from Tomboy. This features vocals and guitar from Aaron Parks, who was one of the first guests on this program, Sounds of Spokane, back when it was called For the Love of the Music and hosted by some other folks. That includes local bass player Eddie Pace. Plus, there was Alyssa and also Nate Dunnigan did the sound for them back in those days. So here we are 5 years later, and Betsy, or I should say Tomboy, made an appearance recently on the KSPS, a local PBS affiliate with Inland Sessions. They do a lot of cool stuff, and they're cool with us to spinning some audio from one community progressive nonprofit station to another, from the TV to the radio airwaves. Here are Tomboy with a track called Good Old Days. And these are the sounds of Spokane on KYRS, Thin Air Community Radio. Thanks so much for tuning in.

Good days from Tomboy. Here on the Sounds of Spokane on KYRS, Thin Air Community Radio. That was from their appearance on Inland Sessions. Big thanks to KSPS for making that happen. And, of course, another band that played last night for the KYRS benefit was Buffalo Jones. I got a track from their album that came out September of last year. The release is called Celebrate, and the track, Anything But Ordinary. Buffalo Jones on the Sounds of Spokane, KYRS, Thin Air Community Radio.

This is your KYRS live and local calendar for May 22nd through the 25th. Friday through Monday, Burning Cow Barter Fest with T. Dodger, Weary Traveler, Ned, and many others at Tombstone Ranch, south of Springdale. Friday, Just Plain Darren at the Riddler, Eternal Jones at Chan's Red Dragon, the Jason Perry Band and the Ronaldos at Zola, and Hisemtux Himenin at the Chameleon. Saturday, Deb the Wolf at the Rocket Market, Jerry Lee Raines at the Riddler, Steve Livingston at Bar None Barbecue, DA and the Blue Notes at Chan's Red Dragon, Antique Sex Machine, Madrona Hollow, and the Jonathan Hallbrook Combo at Zola, and the KYRS Benefit Show with Buffalo Jones, Tomboy, Landline, and Betsy Rogue at the Chameleon. Sunday, Just Plain Darren at the South Hill Grill, Spare Parts at Arborcrest, and Riley Anderson at Iron Horse in the Valley. Monday, Open Jam at Jackson Street, Christopher Lucas at Wine and Taps, and Initiate at the Big Dipper. For an entire hour of local musicians, tune into Sounds of Spokane every Sunday night at 8 on KYRS.

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1: There'll be snacks.
0: 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And wine. And beer from Brick West.
1: Everything you've ever wanted.
0: It's Jumbotron, Index, Loomer, and Heel Clip. May 30th at the library.

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1: These are the sounds of Spokane on KYRS, Thin Air Community Radio. And, well, you know, that's what we just had before the break, playing all those songs from Buffalo Jones, Betsy Rogue, and Tomboy for that benefit show that already happened. Well, there's more coming up. You heard that one, you heard that promo that we just came out of about the show coming up for Get Loud in the Library here at the Downtown Spokane Public Library on the 30th. And there's also one coming to Brick West. Yes, it's called Brick Fest. And that's one that we're helping out at. It's going to be June 6th from 1 to 10 p.m. Bunch of bands playing that night. See, there's Kyle Richard, John Wayne Williams, The B-Radicals, Holy Broke, Exact Change, and Eyes Low, as well as La Cha-Cha, Jada, Vika, RCA and the Radicals, and Need for Creed. And I'll do my best to try to get to one or maybe multiple of those artists in the studio next Sunday, just prior to this event, June 6th at Brick West once again. In the meantime, though, I'll be spinning as many tracks from as many of these different artists as I can find. In a sense, RCA and the Radicals will be performing. Well, I have a recording that they released in 2023. It's called Regular People, and this track also features some guest vocals from Sarah French, who, if I'm not mistaken, is related to Malachi, another musician in the area. So here's a track, We'll Make It, featuring Sarah French from RCA and the Radicals. These are the sounds of Spokane on KYRS Thin Air.

Will Make It from RCA and the Radicals with some guest vocals from Sarah French. These are the sounds of Spokane on KYRS, Thin Air Community Radio, and as just one of many artists that you can catch at Brick Fest. That is coming to a Brick West Brewing downtown on June 6th from 1 to 10 p.m., and we, KYRS, will be there helping out. Another artist performing there is Vika. Might have caught her around town with Vika and the Velvets, and she has an album that came out, June of last year, called Like a Spade. I'm going to play the second track from that. It's called Fog in the Valley from Vika on the Sounds of Spokane. KYRS, Thin Air Community Radio.

Fog in the Valley from Vika. These are the sounds of Spokane on KYRS, Thin Air Community Radio. You can catch Vika and so many others playing at Brickfest on June 6th, and we'll be there as well. Another artist will be Jada. We've got a track from her release that came out February last year called Light Up the Moment. Last track on there called Mood, featuring McCaslin. Jada and the Sounds of Spokane, KYRS, Thin Air Community Radio. Thanks so much for tuning in.

0: Mood from Jada. These are the sounds of Spokane on KYRS, Thin Air Community Radio. I'm cramming in as many artists who are performing at Brick Fest. It's going to be at Brick West Brewing on June 6th, and it's going from 1 to 10 p.m. And I'm just kind of going down the list of artists that I have. One of them is La Cha-Cha, and you might have caught these guys playing around Spokane a good 15, maybe 20-odd years ago. They were prolific, just kind of upbeat, fun indie rock band. They end up going their separate ways, you know, maybe a decade or so ago. But tragically, a couple years ago, we lost their drummer, Travis Hurley. And he was an amazing drummer, very Bonham-esque in a lot of ways. Kind of adapted to more of the indie rock vibe, but definitely that spirit and that energy of Bonham coming through, I think, in his drumming, and quite a great sense of humor, great guy. He was a bartender as well, and a lot of people knew him. He knew a lot of people, and even though we lost him tragically at a young age, talking, you know, early 40s, luckily his bandmates banded back together again and reformed the group on at least a couple of different occasions. And they will be reforming once again for Brick Fest. Yeah, it's going to be at Brick West once again on June 6th. And I have a recording of them that I made, it was right about 16 years ago on my old radio show, The Local Lounge. I know I've played this a few times before, but this was a recording that I made of them live in the studio at that place. And we had a lot of fun doing so. Begin with a little introduction from one of the bandmates. So, yep. I do believe this is the title track from their album that came out that year. So, La Cha-Cha, live in the Local Lounge. These are the sounds of Spokane on KYRS Thin Air Community Radio. Thanks so much.
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3: 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Friday, Gil Rivas at AK Asian, Jerry Lee Raines at the 291 Brew House, DA Blues at Jackson Street, the Kevin Shea Band at Iron Horse in the Valley, and Seditious Activity at the Big Dipper. Friday and Saturday, The Shift at Bolo's and Fire from Ashes at Fizzy Mulligan's. Saturday, Gil Rivas at the Bearded Ginger, Lily Isabella at Birdie's Sports Bar, Show Me the Body, Ingrown, and Click at the District, Being as an Ocean, Lagrimas, Commoner, and 37 at the Big Dipper, and the KYRS Benefit Show with Buffalo Jones, Tomboy, Landline, and Betsy Rogue at the Chameleon. Sunday, Just Plain Darren at the South Hill Grill, Spare Parts at Arborcrest, and Riley Anderson at Iron Horse in the Valley. Monday, Lucas Brookbank Brown at Zola, Jerry Lee Raines at the Parlor, and the Mac Movement open mic with Aaron Kemp at the Red Room. 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
3: These are the sounds of Spokane on KYRS, Thin Air Community Radio. Working our way through as many artists as I can fit in. We'll be playing at Brick Fest at Brick West Brewing on June 6th. It's going from 1 to 10 p.m. It's a really cool place downtown. There's the brewery, and then there's like half of the block is taken up by this beautiful park with a live performance area, stage, and seating, some grassy area, a few little trees around, and actually it ends up getting a pretty well shaded later in the afternoon. It's the shade from the building right there. So that's Brickfest, June 6th. Plenty of artists playing there. And a couple of them who'll be teaming up will be Exact Change and Islo Matisse. And I do have a track for them from them that appears to be fit for radio airplay. It just came out March 16th, so it's a new one. It's called 24 Hours. Exact Change and Islo Matisse. On the sounds of Spokane on KYRS Thin Air Community Radio.

Hey, these are the sounds of Spokane on KYRS, Thin Air Community Radio. It was Exact Change with Eyes Low Matisse. And now we have another track from an artist who is playing at Brickfest on June 6th. Talking about the Holy Broke. You might know him as Kent Euland. And also, let's see, he played in a band called The Terrible Buttons. And another band, you know, that

big thanks to KSPS once again. So here's a track from there called Dead Man's Coat from the Holy Broke. Sounds of Spokane here on KYRS, Thin Air Community Radio, and thank you so much for tuning in. We'll get that right here. Here we are.

Dead Man's Coat from the Holy Broke here on The Sounds of Spokane on KYRS, Medical Lake, Spokane, 88.1 and 92.3 FM. We also stream live at KYRS.org. And yeah, that was the Holy Broke on Inland Sessions. Big thanks to KSPS for making that happen. And if you enjoyed the overwhelming majority of what I've been playing on this program here tonight, well, you can catch, let's see, The Holy Broke, B Radicals, John Wayne Williams, Kyle Richard, Exact Change, and Islo Matisse, La Chacha Reunited, Jada, Vika, RCA and the Radicals, and Need for Creed, all of them at Brick Fest, coming to Brick West Brewing on June 6th, 1 to 10 p.m. We'll be there hanging out, and I should be able to make this one as well. So thank you so much for tuning in to this program, Sounds of Spokane, where I give you a full hour of Spokane area musicians, as I do every Sunday night from 8 to 9 p.m. Be sure to stick around for Virtual Circuit with Xenthia. That'll be kicking off in just about an hour from 10 till midnight, I do believe. Thanks so much for tuning in. I'll be back next Sunday, hopefully with a guest who will be performing at Brickfest. Going back to our standard programming, once again, stick around for Virtual Circuit hitting the airwaves in about an hour. In the meantime, here is our regular programming, KYRS, Thin Air Community Radio.

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So I imagine you're pretty concerned about the thumping coming from downstairs, and I totally get it. I totally understand. But I just got to say, don't worry about it. It's just DJ Shrimp Biscuit. I've got it all under control, man. Every Tuesday night from 8 to 10 p.m., I'm going to be in your basement channeling rare tunes forged in divine wizardly flame. 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I've turned your basement into a one-way ticket to White Label Euphoria, and you're invited. 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
2: Hey, I went to college once, but all they found were rats in my head.

I hope y'all are enjoying the jams tonight. Coming up soon will be Virtual Circuit. It's going to be a re-air of a few episodes ago, bringing some party vibes. So look forward to that at 10 p.m.

This is your KYRS live and local calendar for May 22nd through the 25th. Friday through Monday, Burning Cow Barter Fest with T. Dodger, Weary Traveler, Ned, and many others at Tombstone Ranch, south of Springdale. Friday, Just Plain Darren at the Riddler, Eternal Jones at Chan's Red Dragon, the Jason Perry Band and the Rinaldos at Zola, and Hisemtux Himenin at the Chameleon. Saturday, Deb the Wolf at the Rocket Market, Jerry Lee Raines at the Riddler, Steve Livingston at Bar None Barbecue, DA and the Blue Notes at Chan's Red Dragon, Antique Sex Machine, Madrona Hollow, and the Jonathan Hallbrook Combo at Zola, and the KYRS Benefit Show with Buffalo Jones, Tomboy, Landline, and Betsy Rogue at the Chameleon. Sunday, Just Plain Darren at the South Hill Grill, Spare Parts at Arborcrest, and Riley Anderson at Iron Horse in the Valley. Monday, Open Jam at Jackson Street, Christopher Lucas at Wine and Taps, and Initiate at the Big Dipper. 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

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This is your virtual circuit. This past week, I got into a fun conversation with someone about electronic music, because I am often, surprise, surprise, playing music at work. And so they were commenting on a lot of electronic stuff I was playing. And this has inspired me to go back to my roots for this show a little bit. We've been doing a lot of fun online stuff, which I do always enjoy bringing in some memes. But this week we're going to be doing a little bit of a mix of the two, actually. It is, what was it called? Indie Sleaze Revival, which is a kind of a movement based around like 2000s era. So that's Indie Sleaze, 2000s era, like post 9/11 optimism, and the party scene around there. And this is kind of the revival of it. There's a lot of, there's a few bigger artists in here, but there's a lot of like underground party scene stuff. So tonight is going to be kicking off with some pretty fun party stuff. I hope you are ready. We're going to be kicking it off tonight with some Charlie XCX, Hello Goodbye, followed by 365.

machinery, catharsis, technology, tag, transcend, lapse, trial, high strung, erotic, blue cross, golden arches, pearly supermarket, state defense, domestic, citizens arrest, Tuesday name, gas station, 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

Yeah, I've spent the past few days building this set list, and it was so much fun to DJ this at home and basically have a solo party in my bedroom. I'm excited to be dropping the rest of these. So we were doing Tommy Fleece, some Underscores, Gabby Starred a Knapsack, and we are going to be hopping onto some Crystal Castles, The Help, and Slater. Starting right here.

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3: I feel like Gaia and I have a very similar way of experiencing music, which is to feel it. Whereas Gaia's out here wanting to feel eepy and sleepy and and vibe with the universe. I'm out here with that disassociative party music and feeling the beats and rhythms. We're going to be jumping back in with some indie sleaze here on Virtual Circuit. We heard some more wonderful artists. What was it? Slater_BPPew is a really tiny artist.

You are listening to KYRS, Medical Lake Spokane, 88.1 and 92.3 FM, and this is Virtual Circuit. This week doing some indie sleaze revival, the revival of the 2000s movement of post 9/11 optimistic party music, and this is kind of the 2020 revival of that genre. We're going to be kicking it into some more fun music with the likes of Nina Girachi primarily and some Death Soldier, along with some of the artists we've been hearing before.

0: death.
1: And that was... Did not have it pulled up there. That was some good freaking music, don't you agree? We've played some Baba Ali there in that. And Death Soulja. I hear rumors that I have some friends tuning in. Shout out to Crystal, the 5 Mile fam, and North Point, maybe. Love y'all. We're going to be wrapping up tonight with a little bit more here. Let me see what we got cooking up. Some Tommy Fleece groupthink, a little bit of Underscores, and 2 Hollis. And Frost Children. I only got 1 Frost Children song in here. I spent, unfortunately, not a ton of time building this set list. It has been, and I complain about it being busy all the time, but it's always busy. We had some time to explore this. I got a little bit of time to explore this past week. I'm considering probably spending another week on this. Maybe next time we'll throw in some specifically Bloghouse. Seems to be a offshoot, or I guess a subgenre of this, so maybe worth exploring here. So we're going to be... Oh, actually, instead of kicking up to more music, how about we hear about some of the wonderful programs here? There's more than just Virtual Circuit at the station, believe it or not. That's kind of crazy. So let's hear about some of the other wonderful programs we got here.

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2: 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This is Victor Komarovsky, Spokane's Gothic historian. 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
3: And I really want to emphasize that text GIVE KYRS. 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That is GIVE KYRS to 44321. Also like to note, if you have a business here in Spokane and you would like to get some of that wonderful messaging, some of your messaging out there, we have a wonderful program here to help you boost a message you want to put out. So definitely email, I believe on our website, underwriting at KYRS or something along those lines, or virtual circuit at KYRS, and I can forward you along. I'm going to be jumping into a little bit more music here, which I believe listed out some Two Hollis, a little bit of Nina Girachi and stuff like that. So I believe coming up is going to be Californian Dream Girl and Sisters after that.
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I'm so embarrassed, but I gotta tell the truth.

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2: This is your KYRS live and local calendar for May 22nd through the 25th. Friday through Monday, Burning Cow Barter Fest with T. Dodger, Weary Traveler, Ned, and many others at Tombstone Ranch, south of Springdale. Friday, Just Plain Darren at the Riddler, Eternal Jones at Chan's Red Dragon, the Jason Perry Band and the Ronaldos at Zola, and Hisemtux Himenin at the Chameleon. Saturday, Deb the Wolf at the Rocket Market, Jerry Lee Raines at the Riddler, Steve Livingston at Bar None Barbecue, DA and the Blue Notes at Chan's Red Dragon, Antique Sex Machine, Madrona Hollow, and the Jonathan Hallbrook Combo at Zola, and the KYRS Benefit Show with Buffalo Jones, Tomboy, Landline, and Betsy Rogue at the Chameleon. Sunday, Just Plain Darren at the South Hill Grill, Spare Parts at Arborcrest, and Riley Anderson at Iron Horse in the Valley. 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
2: 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Friday, Gil Rivas at AK Asian, Jerry Lee Rains at the 291 Brew House, DA Blues at Jackson Street, the Kevin Shea Band at Iron Horse in the Valley, and Seditious Activity at the Big Dipper. Friday and Saturday, The Shift at Bolo's and Fire from Ashes at Fizzy Mulligan's. Saturday, Gil Rivas at the Bearded Ginger, Lily Isabella at Birdie Sports Bar, Show Me the Body, Ingrown, and Click at the District, Being as an Ocean, Lagrimas, Commoner, and 37 at the Big Dipper, and the KYRS Benefit Show with Buffalo Jones, Tomboy, Landline, and Betsy Rogue at the Chameleon. Sunday, Just Plain Darren at the South Hill Grill, Spare Parts at Arborcrest, and Riley Anderson at Iron Horse in the Valley. Monday, Lucas Brookbank Brown at Zola, Jerry Lee Rains at the Parlor, and the Mac Movement open mic with Aaron Kemp at the Red Room. 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

0: Hey, Carl.
1: 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What's up?
0: Oh, I'm just driving home right now. Hold on, I've got to get you on speak.
1: Car accidents are among the leading causes of death in the United States, with distracted driving as one of the most common reasons for an accident. 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

0: Hey, hey, hi, hi, it's me, Ant I. You can join me right here on KYRS every Wednesday night from 10 to midnight for the Electric Bender, where you will hear the very best of electro rock. Electro hop.
1: Here we go!
0: 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Each week we will take a journey through the genres of electronic music. Who's ready for the bender?

This is your KYRS live and local calendar for May 22nd through the 25th. Friday through Monday, Burning Cow Barter Fest with T. Dodger, Weary Traveler, Ned, and many others at Tombstone Ranch, south of Springdale. Friday, Just Plain Darren at the Riddler, Eternal Jones at Chan's Red Dragon, the Jason Perry Band and the Ronaldos at Zola, and Hisemtux Himenin at the Chameleon. Saturday, Deb the Wolf at the Rocket Market, Jerry Lee Raines at the Riddler, Steve Livingston at Bar None Barbecue, DA and the Blue Notes at Chan's Red Dragon, Antique Sex Machine, Madrona Hollow, and the Jonathan Hallbrook Combo at Zola, and the KYRS Benefit Show with Buffalo Jones, Tomboy, Landline, and Betsy Rogue at the Chameleon. Sunday, Just Plain Darren at the South Hill Grill, Spare Parts at Arborcrest, and Riley Anderson at Iron Horse in the Valley. Monday, Open Jam at Jackson Street, Christopher Lucas at Wine and Taps, and Initiate at the Big Dipper. For an entire hour of local musicians, tune into Sounds of Spokane every Sunday night at 8 on KYRS.

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Hello, Spokaneites. This is Victor Komarovsky, Spokane's Gothic historian. Before you tuck yourselves into bed late Friday nights, join me just after midnight at 12:30 a.m. following the Suspense radio program for a Spokane bedtime story about the real, unabridged, and sometimes troubling history of America and the Lilac City. Stories that just might keep you awake. Right here on KYRS Thin Air Community Radio, FM 88.1 and 92.3.

The National Alliance on Mental Illness is hosting one-hour suicide prevention courses every first Wednesday of the month at 6:30 p.m. Trainings are held at the NAMI office at 152 South Jefferson. This event is open to the public. More information can be found at namispokane.org.

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0: This is your KYRS live and local calendar for May 22nd through the 25th. Friday, Gil Rivas at AK Asian, Jerry Lee Raines at the 291 Brew House, DA Blues at Jackson Street, the Kevin Shea Band at Iron Horse in the Valley, and Seditious Activity at the Big Dipper. Friday and Saturday, The Shift at Bolo's and Fire from Ashes at Fizzy Mulligan's. Saturday, Gil Rivas at the Bearded Ginger, Lily Isabella at Birdie Sports Bar, Show Me the Body, Ingrown, and Click at the District, Being as an Ocean, Lagrimas, Commoner, and 37 at the Big Dipper, and the KYRS Benefit Show with Buffalo Jones, Tomboy, Landline, and Betsy Rogue at the Chameleon. Sunday, Just Plain Darren at the South Hill Grill, Spare Parts at Arborcrest, and Riley Anderson at Iron Horse in the Valley. 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

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Yeah, yeah. Tell about it.

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1: This is your KYRS live and local calendar for May 22nd to the 25th. Friday through Monday, Burning Cow Barter Fest with T. Dodger, Weary Traveler, Ned, and many others at Tombstone Ranch, south of Springdale. Friday, Just Plain Darren at the Riddler, Eternal Jones at Chan's Red Dragon, the Jason Perry Band and the Ronaldos at Zola, and Hisemtux Himenin at the Chameleon. Saturday, Deb the Wolf at the Rocket Market, Jerry Lee Raines at the Riddler, Steve Livingston at Bar None Barbecue, DA and the Blue Notes at Chan's Red Dragon, Antique Sex Machine, Madrona Hollow, and the Jonathan Hallbrook Combo at Zola, and the KYRS Benefit Show with Buffalo Jones, Tomboy, Landline, and Betsy Rogue at the Chameleon. Sunday, Just Plain Darren at the South Hill Grill, Spare Parts at Arborcrest, and Riley Anderson at Iron Horse in the Valley. Monday, Open Jam at Jackson Street, Christopher Lucas at Wine and Taps, and Initiate at the Big Dipper. 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
1: This is your KYRS live and local calendar for May 22nd to the 25th. Friday through Monday, Burning Cow Barter Fest with T. Dodger, Weary Traveler, Ned, and many others at Tombstone Ranch, south of Springdale. Friday, Just Plain Darren at the Riddler, Eternal Jones at Chan's Red Dragon, the Jason Perry Band and the Ronaldos at Zola, and Hisemtuk's Himenin at the Chameleon. Saturday, Deb the Wolf at the Rocket Market, Jerry Lee Raines at the Riddler, Steve Livingston at Bar None Barbecue, DA and the Blue Notes at Chan's Red Dragon, Antique Sex Machine, Madrona Hollow, and the Jonathan Hallbrook Combo at Zola, and the KYRS Benefit Show with Buffalo Jones, Tomboy, Landline, and Betsy Rogue at the Chameleon. Sunday, Just Plain Darren at the South Hill Grill, Spare Parts at Arborcrest, and Riley Anderson at Iron Horse in the Valley. 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
1: Are your kids' grades, eating habits, or sleep schedule changing dramatically? Do they switch friend groups all the time, or do they go from super social to isolated? 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

Saturday, The Shift at Bolo's and Fire from Ashes at Fizzy Mulligan's. 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Sunday, Just Plain Darren at the South Hill Grill, Spare Parts at Arborcrest, and Riley Anderson at Iron Horse in the Valley. Monday, Lucas Brookbank Brown at Zola, Jerry Lee Raines at the Parlor, and the Mac Movement open mic with Aaron Kemp at the Red Room. 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

When I get to heaven, I'm going to shake God's hand, thank him for more blessings than one man can stand. Then I'm going to get a guitar and start a rock and roll band. Check into a swell hotel. Ain't the afterlife grand? And then I'm going to get a...

Then as God is my witness, I'm getting back into show business. I'm going to open up a nightclub called the Tree of Forgiveness and forgive everybody ever done me any harm. Why, I might even invite a few choice critics, those syphilitic parasitics. Buy them a pint of Smithwick's and smother them with my charm.

Yeah, when I get to heaven, I'm going to take that wristwatch off my arm. What are you going to do with time after you bought the farm? And then I'm going to go find my mom and dad. And good old brother Doug, well, I bet him and cousin Jackie are still cutting up a rug. I want to see all my mama's sisters, because that's where all the love starts. I miss them all like crazy. Bless their little hearts. And I always will remember these words my daddy said. He said, "Buddy, when you're dead, you're a dead peckerhead." I hope to prove him wrong. That is, when I get to heaven. 'Cause I'm going

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0: Does this sound like something you've done before?
1: Aw, rats, I sold my entire record collection in exchange for a huge bin full of whipped cream and other delights by Herb Alpert. Aw, dag blame it, my love for irony and weird bits has really gotten me into a situation this time. Aw.
0: Lucky for you, I have a way to make this all go away. Tune into Basement Beats, hosted by DJ Shrimp Biscuit, every Tuesday night from 8 to 10 p.m. for a wide range of esoteric and forgotten dance tunes that are sure to put a smile on your face and make you forget that Herb Alpert is basically your master now.

0: Hey, Spokane. Did you know that almost 100,000 people died between 2014 and 2023 from driving drunk collisions, according to the National Highway Traffic Safety Administration?
1: That's way too many.
0: Don't endanger yourself and others. 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

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Thank you. Uh-oh.

0: were utilized to standardize sugar while attempting to replace the knowledge of the workers who labored in its refineries. From the studios of KPFA in Berkeley, California, this is Against the Grain on Pacifica Radio. I'm Sasha Lilly. Throughout much of its history, capitalism has been driven to commodify sugar, ultimately turning it into a chemical substance with little variation and relentlessly driving down its price. Sugar went from being a luxury delicacy of the elite to a product that people in countries like the United States consume in unimaginable quantities. David Singerman writes of the modern history of sugar in Unrefined, How Capitalism Reinvented Sugar. He's assistant professor of history and American studies at the University of Virginia. David, how long have humans cultivated sugar? Where does it grow?
1: If we're talking about sugarcane, humans have grown it for many thousands of years. If we're talking about other plants from which you might get crystalline sugar, that's a much more recent story within the last couple of hundred years. Most of my book is about sugar cane, which was first sort of cultivated and domesticated in South Asia or Southeast Asia, again, thousands of years ago, and is a plant that thrives in tropical climates. It needs a lot of heat and sunlight to grow.
0: So while humans have cultivated sugarcane for a massive stretch of time, turning to the more recent past, what role did sugar play in the growth and consolidation of capitalism, driven as it was and is to transform things into commodities?
1: Sugar has been a commodity that people have used to trace the rise of modern capitalism, and it's also one of the commodities that really drove that rise. So it's useful to understand for multiple reasons. Sugar was, as I said, has been cultivated for many thousands of years. But when we think of sugar now, if you look at a sugar packet, it sometimes has a little picture on it, like there's maybe some palm trees on it and some kind of building in a tropical setting. And so sugar cane, a lot of the sort of iconography and exoticism around sugar cane has been tied up with the development of the sugarcane plantation, which is something that arose in the last 500 years as part of European empires' expansion into the New World. So sugar was grown and sold and cultivated like all around the Mediterranean, for example, for at least the last 1,000 years. But what you start to see after about 1400 is this sort of continuing and accelerating cycle where a European empire will find a new tropical location and decide to plant sugarcane there to sell sugar back home. And eventually this monoculture exhausts the soil and exhausts the ecology there and is very demanding of human beings and human bodies. And so then a sort of ravenous empire moves on to another location to begin this cycle. And so if you're imagining like a map of the Atlantic, it sort of jumps from the Mediterranean to the island of Madeira in the 1400s, and then to the New World after the beginnings of the Columbian Exchange in Brazil and Barbados, and then Jamaica and Cuba and Saint-Domingue, later Haiti. So this kind of like accelerating cycle is really a hallmark of sugar's role in modern capitalism.
0: How central was slavery for sugar production in the modern era? You mentioned the way that the cultivation of sugar on the scale laid waste to both the natural world and the humans who were involved in its production.
1: Yeah, I think in the United States, we often associate slavery with cotton and tobacco. But if you look at it in a more hemispheric perspective, the vast majority of the people who were brought enslaved to the New World were brought for the purposes of growing sugar. People have put, historians and archivists and scholars have put an enormous amount of work into understanding exactly how many people were taken from Africa and how, and where they were taken and by whom. And the best estimates seem to be that something like 80% of the Africans who were enslaved came to work on either on

0: sugar plantations are in economies built around sugar. So they really dwarf the kind of like, you know, U.S. centric story about sugar. Although even in the U.S., right, in Louisiana, and other parts of the really deep South, sugarcane was and is grown. So, but to, so that's a sort of like statistical answer to your question about the role of slavery and sugar. But the bigger answer is that the sugar plantation is a slave institution, right? And the way that European empires sort of created to produce vast amounts of sugar to sell back to European consumers was really inconceivable without the supply of forced labor, because it was like horrible backbreaking work, both in the fields when you're cultivating the sugar and harvesting it, and also inside the sugar mills themselves, the where you had to boil the sugar or grind the sugar, crush the juice out of it, boil the juice, crystallize the sugar. All of that is like really some of the most brutal work that humanity has ever come up with.
1: Who consumed the sugar in Europe? Did slavery lower the price of sugar or keep it low enough for a widening market?
0: Yeah, well, it lowered it. So, you know, in the Middle Ages, right, sugar in Europe, at least, was basically a spice, right? Something that you would use in, first of all, only if you had a lot of money, and that you would use sort of sparingly. There's a wonderful book that some of your audience may know about called Sweetness and Power by the anthropologist Sidney Mintz, which is going on about 40 years old, but is really worth reading. And he really traces the changing meanings of sugar in Western and European culture. And you can see how it goes from a real delicacy in the Middle Ages, and then how the cultural role of it changes as the supply of it goes up. So the reason that it was European imperialists and colonialists were so interested in planting so much of it was because it was so expensive, right? And it would fetch such a high price. But then as the supply of it went up, the price of it went down, and more and more people in Europe could afford it. And that changed the meanings of it. So it went from being an aristocratic delicacy to something that less affluent and then eventually everyone could incorporate into their diet in some way. So the idea that you would have like dumped a spoonful of sugar in your beverage would have been really unthinkable, say in like 1100 or 1200. But by 1800 or 1900, that's what, you know, working class people in England, for example, could afford to do.
1: Right. And it sort of paralleled at the time the work that many people did in those countries, like in England, where working class people were doing factory labor and were able to consume stimulants that were perhaps part of what enabled that kind of work. Would you put sugar in that category?
0: Yeah. And one of the points that I remember still from reading Mintz's book, 20 years ago at this point, for the first time, one of the points that he makes that's really striking is that sugar could kind of enable the consumption of other stimulants and other commodities. So I'm drinking a cup of black coffee right now, but many people will put sugar in their coffee to make it a little bit more palatable. And you might put sugar in your tea to make it a little bit more drinkable. And so even if the sort of caloric intake from that little bit of sugar is not itself kind of propelling you, it might facilitate you drinking another stimulant. And having a warm cup of tea, as Mintz points out, can make a cold meal feel like a hot meal, right? So there's lots of ways in which a tiny amount of sugar can have a much larger disproportionate effect on the significance of other kinds of consumption. The other thing to say about consumption is that as the price of sugar went down, the consumption of sugar went up. And so if you look at a graph of the price of sugar over the last, you know, 300-400 years, it is a pretty continual downward curve until perhaps very recently in the U.S. for like particular reasons. But in general, the sugar has been getting cheaper, you know, on a long scale. But the consumption has been going up. By the end of the 19th century, people in the industrial countries of the what we now call the global north, you know, were eating many dozens of pounds of sugar a year. I should say consuming it. It's not 100% clear where all that sugar went, but, you know, really vast, almost inconceivable quantities of sugar were actually being consumed by people and are still being consumed by people.
1: Indeed. When you say it's not entirely clear where all that sugar went, this may seem like a naive question, but is there some other way people consume sugar aside from eating it?
0: Well, I mean, it goes into various kinds of like preservations and things. You may not directly consume it. I just sort of mean that, you know, when I read a statistic like the average American consumes whatever it is, like 80 pounds of sugar a year or sweeteners a year, like I have a hard time just wrapping my head around how much that actually is, right?
1: Sure.
0: You know, a quarter of a pound of sugar, like a day per person, man, woman, and child, as they used to say, is just a lot, right, to sort of conceive of. And so that's what I mean there.
1: Indeed. Historian David Singerman is my guest. We're discussing Unrefined, How Capitalism Reinvented Sugar. I'm Sasha Lilly, and this is Against the Grain. So David, in Unrefined, in your story of sugar, there are successive periods of innovation. And so I don't get too far ahead of myself in the story. I wanted to ask you about the sugar revolution of the 1600s and 1700s. What technologies allowed this revolution in sugar production to take place? What did it consist of?
0: Yeah, so when historians talk about the sugar revolution, they mean something like the invention of the sugar plantation, as you might see it depicted. So there were, so sugarcane is a plant, as I indicated earlier. It's like a tall grass, looks a little bit like bamboo. And the way that you turn the plant into a crystalline kind of substance, right, is you cut down the plant and then you squash it in some way to get the juice out of it. And then you boil the juice and cool the juice and then boil it again and cool it again until finally the sucrose in it crystallizes out. And so the sugar kind of plantation complex that emerged from this revolution involves a couple of technologies. Part of these are sort of technologies for laying out the plantation in such a way that you can harvest the sugar and, or harvest the cane, I should say, and kind of crush the juice out of it quickly, because the juice inside starts to ferment within about a day. And that means that it's harder to get the sugar out. It's less valuable when you do. So you have to design your plantation and run your plantation in such a way that you can cut down the canes and get them to your mill relatively quickly. And then you need mills that are efficient at squashing the cane and crushing it so that the juice comes out. And then there's a whole set of technologies for making a more efficient process to boil and cool the juice and add things to it along the way that help the crystallization process and get the impurities out that might impede crystallization or give it a flavor that consumers might not like.
1: So up until the 19th century, what determined the value of sugar? You were mentioning how sugar initially was kind of a luxury good, and then as the export of sugar from the Caribbean and elsewhere under brutal conditions of slavery on plantations, as that ratcheted up, more and more sugar became available. But during that era, at least up until the 19th century, how was the value of sugar determined? What came into play to determine its price and the sense that someone might have that one sugar was better than another?
0: So that question really goes to the core of what my book is about. I'm a historian of science by training, and there are many books about sugar, and most of them begin with a statement something along the lines of what I said a few minutes ago about sugar being sucrose. And they will say something like, you know, sugar is sucrose, it's a carbohydrate molecule, and the history of sugar is the history of people's attempts to extract this substance in ever greater purity. The word sucrose and the concept of a molecule and other kind of terms and concepts that we associate with those are products of 19th century revolutions in how human beings think about the kind of invisible molecular and chemical world that surrounds us. And so that might be sort of how we conceive of things now. But if you ask yourself, how did someone in 1800 or 1700 or 1500 or 1200 think about sugar, right? Even when they talked about pure sugar, they were not thinking of it in terms of chemistry and molecules and sucrose. And so the question that I originally sort of set out to ask was, what did they think that they were doing? And what did they think sugar was? And that's kind of a tricky question to answer in a number of ways, partly because we don't have, you know, archaeological samples of sugar from 1500, right, that have been preserved untouched. And partly because the sources that we, you know, there are sources that write about substances, but those sources tend to come from people like, physicians, in the kind of around 1500, maybe you start seeing like cookbooks, maybe written by sort of court chefs, natural philosophers might write about things. But if you ask yourself, like, what did people involved in the sugar trade think about sugar, or what did consumers think about sugar? That's a much trickier kind of question to answer. And then to go back to your question about the sugar revolution, something that's really important here is, what did the people who made the sugar think about, right? And so the planters, the white European men who owned sugar plantations, got sort of famously, fabulously rich doing it, right? Exploiting the labor of other people. But they were also exploiting the knowledge of people of enslaved people. And when you read the accounts of planters and even planters' handbooks, like that they would write to give other planters advice about how to run a sugar plantation, they will very often have a passage saying that you have to trust your enslaved sugar boiler to know when the sugar is ready and what counts as good sugar, because it was something that Europeans just had a terrible time figuring out how to do. And that was because the way that you understood what sugar was and understood when it was ready to sort of be taken off of the production line was really a very embodied thing. It had to do with how the sugar tasted, how it smelled, even how it sort of sounded as it crackled in these kettles, what it felt like when you dipped your fingers in and sort of stretched them out to see what kind of threads formed of the molten sugar. So this is a very like physical, experiential, bodily process, and not something that you could get if you were trying to keep your hands clean.
1: The 19th century was, of course, a time of great upheaval and transformation, socially, scientifically, I think a kind of vertiginous time for a lot of the people who lived through it. Can you describe that era, the way that industry and science sort of intersected in the 19th century?
0: Yeah, it's a real century that invents modernity in lots of ways. There's a beautiful passage by the writer Henry Adams, who was the grandson of John Quincy Adams, and he talks about being born in the late 1820s, 1830s, and kind of being born in the 18th century, but growing up and living in the 20th century, because you have very, you know, spectacular new technologies, right? Railroads, telegraphs, steamships, photography, things that are really transforming the way that ordinary people like experience their world. And one of the things that also transformed that experience is that the things that you ate and consumed could now come from much farther away, partly facilitated by these new technologies. So the commodities like this new kind of sugar that I'm describing here in this book are really part of this experience of dislocation and kind of unsettlement that millions of people experienced in that century.
1: Well, tell us about how sugar was transformed in the 19th century within the scope of what you've been describing, a kind of heightened commodification, these processes that had been going on beforehand, though in the 19th century became so intensified. How did that affect the production of sugar?
0: Yeah, that was sort of where my research took me, right? So I started by asking, well, what did people think pure sugar was like before modern chemistry, right? And it was, as I said, this very experiential thing. And, you know, consumers talked about it the same way. They would, you know, grocery shoppers in England would ask where their sugar had come from, and they would ask for sugar that had a particular sort of texture to it or sort of keeping qualities, right, wouldn't spoil in the right way, or they wanted a certain grain. So it was this very, as I said, kind of embodied process for everyone involved. And then over the course of the 19th century, and certainly by the end of the century, people involved in the trade and sale and regulation of sugar and production are talking about it in purely chemical terms, right? So they are saying that, you know, refined sugar, right, the stuff that comes to your table is 99% or 99.9% by that point, like pure sucrose. And so I was interested in how that happened. And there's sort of a couple parts of the answer. Part of the transformation of sugar in the 19th century comes from a change in the kind of places where sugar was made, not geographically, right? Sugarcane still grows in the tropics. But before the 19th century, a sugar plantation was powered by wind or animals or water power. And there was kind of, as some scholars have put it, a sort of synthesis of the factory and the field. So it was a very industrial and sophisticated process, but it was still really tied to its agricultural surroundings. And then over the course of the 19th century, steam power comes in, eventually electrification, wooden rollers for crushing the cane are replaced by big steel rollers, open kettles are replaced by closed vacuum depressurized chambers where you can boil the syrup more efficiently. And in particular, a technology called the centrifuge, which is kind of like, or centrifugal, they would call it, sort of like an enormous salad spinner. So the way that you used to have to dry sugar, you get this kind of wet mass at the end and you would dry it in the sun or in a clay mold, and that would produce the stuff that you could sell. Now you could just dump tons of wet sugar into this centrifugal machine and spin it dry in just a couple of minutes. And so the result of all these technical and industrial changes is that the sugar just looks different, right? It's drier, it's pure, and it lasts longer. And these factories are much larger. They can now use railroads to bring the sugarcane from the field to the factory. It costs a lot more money to set them up. So the sort of financial incentives lead towards much larger kind of like production units. So there's sort of a set of technical changes. But what I really wanted to show is how that changed ideas about sugar and the work that went into it. So I talked earlier about the sort of enslaved people who worked as sugar boilers and sugar masters. And a lot of these technical revolutionary changes that I've just described were also driven by a desire to de-skill the labor process involved in making sugar and automate it so that the people who owned the factories were no longer as reliant on their workforce for the skills and expertise to actually make the stuff. And scientific knowledge, chemical knowledge was really a tool in that, because you could say, well, now that we have this new understanding of what sugar is, now that we know that it's a chemical, then you, the workers, are no longer sort of qualified to judge when it's ready and to control the production process. And what I show in the book is that that was kind of true, and it kind of wasn't true, because there were still steps along the way where you did require, if you were running a sugar factory, someone's like very artisanal, very embodied expertise.
1: During that period, during the 19th century, when this process of de-skilling was taking place to try and shift the production more onto machines and onto, you know, official scientific knowledge, what sort of labor was involved in producing sugar during that period? Was it still predominantly enslaved labor? Of course, you know, you're just talking about a period when there was a global movement against slavery. Who was the workforce at that point?
0: Yeah, that's a really important point. Over the course of the 19th century, slavery is legally, formally ended across much of the world, famously in the British Empire in the 1830s, but it took until the 1880s in places like Cuba and Brazil for enslaved people to finally like win their freedom. And there used to be an argument that slavery ended because slavery and mechanization, slavery and automation were sort of incompatible. And so industrialists sort of wanted to end slavery because enslaved workforces weren't able to operate these new sort of sophisticated machines. Historians have sort of moved on from that argument because there were many, many, many cases in which the owners of industrial factories were quite happy to employ enslaved workforces, and in which enslaved workers could be quite adept, you know, as adept as anyone, right, at operating very sophisticated machinery. So over the course of the 19th century, you have across the world this real differentiation, right, in the labor strategies that sugar planters employed, from outright slavery to kind of indenture to attempts at wage work. But it's pretty hard to pay people enough to willingly do the kind of work that it takes to harvest and process sugar. So usually there's some form of coercion involved. Sugar is a commodity that is produced in one part of a global empire to be consumed in a very different part. Its history has really always been about trade and globalization. And that's true of the labor as well. So in Hawaii, for example, for the first half of the 20th century, a lot of the labor that worked on sugar plantations in Hawaii, which by that point was like one of the most advanced and productive sugar zones in the world, came from other colonies of the American empire, right? Like the Philippines. And there were many struggles for freedom and autonomy on the part of people working in Hawaii, right? But sugar plantations in Hawaii existed as part of a much bigger American empire that could sort of make conditions in the Philippines like unpalatable enough that people had to go to Hawaii and sign long-term contracts to work in unpleasant conditions.
1: I'm speaking with the author of Unrefined, How Capitalism Reinvented Sugar. Historian David Singerman is my guest. I'm Sasha Lilly, and this is Against the Grain. So David, what changes took place, whether technical or to the labor process, that allowed sugar to be processed from the humble beet, which, unlike sugarcane, can be grown in a cold climate?
0: Yeah, so this was one of the more surprising places that my research took me. I've mostly been talking about the sugarcane, which, as I said, has been cultivated for thousands of years and grows in warm, sunny, humid tropical places. The sugar beet does not. The sugar beet is really an invention of late 18th and early 19th century science, right? Rather than a product of thousands of years of agriculture. So as I mentioned, the price of sugar, you know, had historically been very high. And so there were many attempts to find another source for the substance. Colonists in North America were very excited about the potential of maple, right, as a rival to cane sugar. Part of the search for a rival to cane sugar is about taking advantage of a high price, right, and just making some money that way. Part of it is also a kind of abolitionist and anti-slavery impulse, right, because some of the first mass boycotts were of slave-grown sugar, and you can find sugar dishes, right, sugar bowls that say not made by slaves, that anti-slavery people in the UK would put on their tables as a kind of like conspicuous, you know, display of their morality through their purchase of sugar that had not been grown by enslaved people in the 19th century. So maple was an alternative. There were various other crops, grapes. People tried to get sugar out of grapes, but it wasn't until the end of the 19th century that some German apothecaries, chemists, philosophers were able to get something out of all plants, the beet, that looked under the microscope, another new sort of scientific invention, like sugar, and tasted like sugar and felt like sugar. And that was kind of a radical claim, right? Because sugar, we've been talking about it in this tropical context, and you know, well into the 19th century, by definition, sugar was the thing that you got out of the cane, right? And so it was a really remarkable thing to say, not just about sugar, but actually about the sort of organization of the natural world, that the substance that you could get out of a plant in the tropics was the same substance that you could get out of a, you know, a root vegetable that you could grow in, like, Germany and northern France and eventually, like, the, you know, the Dakotas. And over the course of the 19th century, the beet sugar industry was sort of protected as a domestic European rival to the cane sugar industry. And by the end of the 19th century, or by the late part of the 19th century, it's as large in production terms as the cane industry is.
1: And how did beet sugar taste compared to cane sugar? I mean, one of the themes in your book is a push to homogenize what used to be different sugars from different places with different flavors. How did the two compare?
2: Yeah, well, that's another of these sort of historical material questions that is difficult to answer because we don't have 200-year-old beet sugar to taste.
1: Sure.
2: And, you know, there aren't many like kind of impartial analyses out there. So all the people wrote about it because it was, as I said, a new and kind of radical claim. But they tended either to be beet sugar boosters who would say, yeah, none of my guests can tell the difference. The guests may just have been, you know, kind of polite. And then you would have people who were part of the sort of cane sugar industrial complex, we might say, who would rail against beet sugar as, you know, bitter and acrid and kind of soapy and all the, in things like that. And there's some very funny and sometimes scatological cartoons that I reproduce in my book. But one of my favorites is, so Napoleon was a big fan of beet sugar because, you know, first of all, he'd failed to reconquer Haiti and retake the world's most profitable sugar colony. And then he was blockaded by the British Navy. And so his continental empire was being shut out from its sources of sugar, and people were unhappy about this. And so he was very excited about the prospect of producing sugar from beets at home and funded factories and research institutes and gave prizes and all sorts of things. But this was not perhaps his most popular policy. And so I reproduce a cartoon in my book which shows Napoleon trying to squeeze a beet into his coffee and his son's nurse trying to get an infant to suckle on a beet. And the nurse is saying something like, your father says it's sugar, so suck on it.
1: You mentioned European states subsidizing their domestic beet sugar industries. I wanted to ask you, during this period of the industrialization of sugar production in the 19th century, were there other roles that states played in sugar production or taxation? How important was the sugar industry?
2: Yeah, that's such an important point. So, you know, a while ago I mentioned that sugar and capitalism have been really linked, but one of the things that sugar shows about the history of capitalism is how involved states always have been and governments always have been. And it's never been a story of private actors just doing their free market thing free of interference or support. The companies, in quotes, that conquered and established many of these colonies were, you know, were basically state-sponsored enterprises. Obviously, militaries were important for defending supply lines and islands. And there were all sorts of sort of taxation policies and mercantilist tariff protections that helped cultivate and nurture colonial industries like the sugar industry when they were vulnerable, and also when they wanted to just protect their profits, right? Because the huge profits that were extracted from colonial sugar industries went right back into politics and political influence. This was as true in, you know, Europe in the 16 and 1700s as it was in the US by the end of the 19th century, where sugar refining was one of the largest industries in northern cities and employed tens of thousands of people and had all sorts of political connections that consumers were unhappy with, because one of the impacts of those of that political influence was keeping the price of sugar higher for American consumers than they believed it should have been, and elevating the profits of what eventually was a sugar refining monopoly.
1: Is this emblematic of the history of sugar, that producers resort to monopoly to try and keep prices up?
2: Yeah, the price of sugar has sort of continually been going down. And this is, you know, thanks to the overproduction and overzealousness of sugar planters and refiners themselves. And this is a recurring pattern, right, in the history of sugar, that the industry confronting the problems faced by, like, generally falling prices. So the last part of my book is about the sugar monopolies in the U.S. at the end of the 19th century and the beginning of the 20th century. The trouble is that by then, sugar refining is a sort of high volume but low margin business, and everybody keeps trying to ramp up their volume and make themselves more efficient. And the result of which is that the price keeps going down. So it's great if you, you know, like baking cakes and want your sugar to be cheap, but it isn't great if you make your money off of sugar. So I sort of trace various sleazy schemes that sugar refiners engage in to try to save themselves from their own actions, right? So these range from rewriting tariff laws to manipulate the way that the U.S. government collects collects money from sugar imports, and ways of sort of forming like illicit cartels or eventually monopolies, because the point of a monopoly or a cartel is to constrain production and lower the volume and keep prices up that way. But of course, these are not nice guys in the history of capitalism. And so once you form a cartel, it's everyone's incentive to sort of cheat on the cartel. So when the cartels aren't being broken up by state and federal like regulatory action, someone is usually cheating and sort of blowing up the whole scheme.
1: You were talking about the politics and economics of sugar in the U.S. in the latter half of the 19th century, and about the machinations that appeared around monopolizing sugar. But I wanted to ask you if you think there's anything about sugar that lends itself to fraud.
2: That's such a great question. I haven't ever thought of it in quite those terms before. I talk a lot about fraud and corruption in my book, but I haven't really thought about what it is about sugar that sort of lends itself to fraud. I guess what I would say is that it's this environment of sort of change and uncertainty about what sugar is and what parts of it are valuable that creates a climate in which people are willing to entertain lots of different claims about that. So another aspect of sugar that lends itself to fraud has to do with the way that its value has sort of become something invisible by the end of the 19th century, right? So what was true about sugar for a long time was that you didn't need any fancy instruments to tell whether it's any good or not, right? You could taste it, you could feel it, you could smell it, you could sort of squish it between your fingers. But once it becomes kind of the property of sophisticated chemical knowledge, well, then you need chemists and fancy weird instruments and all sorts of methods to all sorts of advanced technical methods to really understand what the value is. That sort of shifts the domain of knowledge of sugar from something that lots of people can possess to something that only a relatively small number of people can possess. And so you see this played out really clearly in a couple of cases that I talk about in my book. So one is sugar was super important to the U.S. federal government because of the amount of tariff revenue that it brought in. I've been working on this book for a long time, and for most of the time I tried really not to use the word tariffs because nobody was interested in it, and now everybody is interested. But basically, sugar tariffs were collected on the value of the sugar. And there were debates about how exactly to measure that. But after the 1870s to 1880s, you get new kinds of sugar coming from these new industrial factories and new kinds of chemical instruments that are supposed to be the ones that can sort of peer into it and tell what the sucrose content is. But the sugar industry is much more savvy about this than the government is, and they're able to sort of persuade the government to write regulations about how exactly, like in the really fine details within the laboratories of the Customs Service, how the sugar is supposed to be measured. How many drops of water you need to put into the sample and at what temperature things should be conducted and what specific models of instruments you need to be used. And one of the things that I argue is that these really fine details made a huge difference when every business was operating at such fine margins. And often what happened is that these scandals would come out because they were frauds on the government, but actually the government revenue was kind of like a secondary target. What you were really trying to do if you were a sugar refiner was bribe the customs chemist to give you a little bit of a discount and upcharge your rival to drive him out of business. And the government would get hit in the crossfire, so to speak. So that's sort of one set of things. And then maybe my favorite chapter of the book is about the Electric Sugar Refining Company, which is this perfect Gilded Age hoax. And part of the reason there are so many stories about frauds and hoaxes in the late 19th century is because of this disruption and dislocation that I mentioned, and nobody really being able to trust where anyone or anything came from anymore. And so this is a guy who shows up in New York and claims to be a German chemistry professor and swindles millions of dollars of investment into building a refinery that he says is going to have this new electric sugar refining process. And lots of very sophisticated sugar men are persuaded by this. Others do their own analysis, do their own research, I guess, as we would say these days, and are pretty skeptical of it. And then eventually it turns out that once the fraudster dies, it turns out there was nothing to it. So maybe there is something about sugar itself that lends itself to fraud.
1: So by the early 20th century, how is the character of sugar on the world market, different than a century before?
2: So it's much more standardized, right? And I think we are all familiar with the process by which, or the experience of something that we grew up with having a sort of local character that doesn't have it anymore, whether it's like the stores on your main street of your downtown or the, you know, taste of a food that you eat. And you really see that in sugar across the 19th century. The companies that are making it are bigger. The products themselves are more standardized. And the sugar itself is more standardized. It's much purer. So there was this guy named Harvey Wiley, who was a federal government chemist and really like one of the crusaders behind the beginnings of like pure food and drug regulation, you know, 125, 130 years ago. But he got his start as a sugar chemist working for the Department of Agriculture in these like extension stations and research stations. So he was working in, I believe he was working in Kansas to try to help get the sorghum industry off the ground. And he, you know, worked in Louisiana. So he had a lot of experience with sugar. Later in life, he leaves the federal government and becomes the head of the Bureau of the Good Housekeeping magazine, right, that issues its like seal of approval. And he writes these books with titles like 1001 Pure Food Products and Why They Are So. And in one of these books, he is talking about, so these books are all about purity, right? And you would expect him to be pro-purity and anti-adulteration, and he is. And in one of these books, he's talking about pure sugar, right? And he lists a bunch of products from major manufacturers and cane sugar and beet sugar and sugar syrups and which of them you can trust and which of them you can't. And then he has this passage almost like a reverie where he says something, you know, I remember when I was a young man going into sugar factories and you could smell the molasses and how like rich and dark and earthy it smelled. And it's a shame you can't buy stuff like that anymore. And I remember reading that passage and realizing that even that there's always a tension, right, between the drive for modernity and purity and cleanliness and desire for richness and variety and local character, right? Especially, I think, especially in food. And you already see this happening. You might think of like artisanal sugar or something now as being a relatively recent thing. You know, I remember when like those brown like sugar in the raw packets started appearing in coffee shops, right? But this sort of reaction against the sort of purification and industrialization of food happened at the same time that the industrialization and purification was happening. People were happy that regulation was letting them trust what they were eating after tumultuous and and difficult period, especially in the 19th century, but they also understood that something was, but even the people responsible for that kind of purity crusade also understood that something had been lost.
1: We've talked over the course of this program about the kind of relentless drive to commodify sugar in its history, to turn it into a homogenized chemical commodity as part of a sort of scientific process. But I wanted to ask you if there are any parts of sugar that resist commodification. In particular, I wanted to ask you about speculative futures markets, you know, markets that allow traders to speculate on future prices like they do for, say, wheat or corn.
2: The futures market is an invention of the 19th century because you need a standardized commodity to be able to sort of buy it in the future. So there's a really wonderful book by a historian named William Cronin about Chicago. And the rise of Chicago in the 19th century. And he has these chapters about grain, in particular chapter about grain, how grain, you know, up until the 1840s, 1850s was bought and sold like basically by the sack, right? And by the load from a particular farmer. And to give a price for some grain, you would have to see it yourself and test it yourself. And maybe you would trust a farmer that you had worked with before, right? But the way that you could get like a speculative exchange, a financial exchange, you had to, grain had to be commodified, and that took railroads and like box cars or hopper cars full of grain and grain elevators and all these new technologies that created the incentives for imagining grain to be like a standardized exchangeable thing. But grain is like more stable than sugar, right? And so sugar decays and it degrades. It's still got some moisture in it. It's susceptible to, you know, to rot and fermentation. And so the story of how, so a lot of what I tell in my book is the story of the commodification of sugar and the standardization of sugar, but also the ways, as you said, that sugar resists standardization just by its natural complexity. It took a lot of legal fiction, I would say, or paper technologies, right, to turn sugar into something that you could exchange on a commodity exchange.
1: I'd like to ask you how you would characterize how sugar is produced today in comparison to the early 20th century. Does it look in broad terms similar to what was done, you know, over a century ago?
2: Yeah, I would say that if you look at the sort of key technologies and processes that are part of the process that gets sugar to your table today, they would look pretty similar to the ones that got it there 100 years ago or even 150 years ago. There is more, I would say, more sophisticated, like, scientific monitoring of the various substances that are flowing around a sugar factory than they are now. But the basic process hasn't changed in, you know, many thousands of years, right? Again, as I said, you get the juice out of the sugar cane and then you boil it and cool it down. And the sort of key steps in the flow chart, the diagram of a sugar factory or a refinery are not that different. One thing that I would say that is different now is that the factories close to the cane fields themselves are capable of producing sugar that is incredibly chemically pure in a way that wasn't possible a century ago. But in general, it looks the same. Very recognizable, I would say. And part of that also is that these are like really, really large investments. Certainly like in the 19th century or well into the 20th century, you know, buying the equipment and transporting it to the site where you needed a sugar factory to be, you were kind of in it for, someone was in it for decades, right? You might go bankrupt and someone else might buy it from you. But these are not sort of portable, disposable enterprises. These are really long-term capital investments, and that shaped all aspects of the business.
1: So then in just thinking about the explosion of sugar consumption, would it be fair to say that that is the result more to transformations of other aspects of our food system and the way that things are marketed rather than things that we can attribute to the production of sugar itself?
2: So I don't have the statistics for sugar consumption right in front of me, but the really big rise in the United States, at least, is in the 19th century, right? And by the end of the 19th century, Americans are consuming in per capita terms about as much sweeteners as they are now. I mean, it might be a little bit more now, but it hasn't gone off by a factor of like 10, right? Which is what you saw as countries sort of really, really industrialized and really grew a lot wealthier. Now, our sort of mixture of sweeteners has changed. So, you know, in America, we like our corn industry. And so high fructose corn syrup has replaced a lot of the cane sugar or beet sugar that we used to eat.
1: So are you saying, sorry, that our sugar consumption has stayed the same, but our consumption of sweeteners has increased?
2: No, sorry, that our consumption of sweetening products, right, sugar included, has stayed like roughly constant, but the components of that have changed. So we eat less sugar. Some of the sugar that we eat has been replaced by corn syrup and artificial sweeteners and things like that. I would say that the 20th century, the changes to the American diet over the 20th century were not really driven by changes to sugar production, Right. Following up on our previous question of how much has really changed and how different a sugar factory would look now. The changes to our diet have come from other sources, which is not by any means to say that the sugar industry has had clean hands, right? A couple of years ago, there were some researchers at UCSF discovered just how much and in what specific detail the sugar industry had sort of paid public health type voices and scientific voices to shift the blame to fats, right, in the 1960s and 70s, right? This is sort of following on the model of like what the tobacco industry did to blame other causes for the dangers of cigarette smoking. The sugar industry has learned how to protect itself from changing consumer habits.
1: David Singerman, thank you so much for your time.
2: Thank you so much.
1: David Singerman is the author of Unrefined, How Capitalism Reinvented Sugar. He's assistant professor of history and American studies at the University of Virginia. You've been listening to Against the Grain. I'm Sasha Lilly. Thanks so much for listening, and please tune in again next time.

0: This is brought to you by students from the community school.
1: Liver cancer is the third deadliest cancer.
0: 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Anyone can get liver cancer.
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1: Hey, welcome back to our program. On the line with us, our buddy Phil Itner, the veteran war correspondent, host of the podcast On the Edge. He's based out of Kyiv, Ukraine. Philip Itner on YouTube, Itner Philip on social media, Blue Sky, Instagram. Phil, welcome back to the program. I keep reading news reports about Ukraine just beating the crap out of Russia, that they've over the last couple of weeks they've apparently reclaimed more territory than they've lost, and they attacked Moscow. I mean, they're blowing up oil facilities all over the country. Is the war turning?
2: Well, I don't know if the war is turning. Actually, I think this is a momentum that has been gaining for quite some time, actually. And those of us, you know, living here or paying close attention, the Russians just aren't making progress, any real significant progress in their front lines. They keep trying offensive after offensive, and it just doesn't work. They've tried bombing our cities and depriving the people electricity and water, heating. That didn't work. The Ukrainian people have steadily, and the Ukrainian armed forces have steadily been getting stronger and more self-reliant and with a stiffer backbone. Not that they didn't have one previously, but no, the myth of Russian, you know, advantage on the battlefield was never a significant differential between the two armed forces. I mean, they're at a snail's pace. And they have not been able to, since they withdrew from their offensive to take Kyiv and their offensive to take Odessa, since they lost both of those and had to withdraw out of, for example, Kherson, withdraw from outside of Kharkiv, they've inched forward at the cost of over 1.3 million casualties. And this was, again, you know, the old story of this was supposed to be a three-day war, and we're now into year four plus. So I do think it is becoming more inescapable that the Ukrainians are able to reach out and bring the war to Russia more than the Kremlin would like, especially, say, the Victory Day parade, where we didn't see any armored vehicles, and it was an extremely truncated event, very unusual for Russia and for Moscow and for the Kremlin. So they are making some advances. Let's not, you know, look at this through rose-colored glasses. The Russians are making incremental advances towards, and we've talked about this in the past, you and I, Tom, is at this string of what they call fortress.

0: air is filled with drones.
1: Wow.
0: It's a new form of warfare, and Russia is lagging behind, and Moscovites are now being, you know, seeing missiles slam into their buildings, just like the residents of Kiev have for the last
2: Putin is refusing to sleep in the same bed every night. I mean, this is wild stuff. I saw a headline that I wanted to ask you about. No peace deal until Russia returns Ukraine's stolen children. Well, it's been a while since we've talked about this, that Russia is one of the few countries in the world where possession of child pornography is perfectly legal. It's a major production center for child pornography. The Russians have abducted apparently tens of thousands, perhaps more, Ukrainian children. God only knows what has happened to them. There are these re-education camps, apparently. I mean, talk about this, Phil.
0: Yeah, there's all sorts of horrific things about this. And there will be no peace between Ukraine and Russia until this major issue is resolved. So first of all, you have the children that were stolen from conquered territories. Maybe their parents were killed in the fighting. Or frankly, we've heard stories many times since the beginning of this war of the children being put into locations that would keep them safe from shelling or bombing or whatever. The Russians would show up, where you're keeping your kids. They go to the bomb shelter. They'd round up the kids and off they go. They'd use excuses. They'd say maybe there's a remote, you know, relative somewhere in Siberia, so we're going to send them there, or they'd just make up that distant relative. And then there's also during occupation, we've heard stories of, yes, these indoctrination camps where schools are now, you have military parades and learn how to clean a Kalashnikov when you're, you know, 13 or something like that to defend Mother Russia, because now you're a good Russian citizen. You're not Ukrainian anymore. If you're heard speaking to another person in Ukrainian, you can get oftentimes, you know, punishment in the schools. It's indoctrination. It's the most scary thing that I hear from Ukrainians, actually, when they talk about these children is, what happens if in 10 years they've gone from 13 to 23 and they're in, and then they're conscripted into another army to come and attack their fellow Ukrainians because they've been brainwashed and they've been, you know, deluded for a decade.
2: Well, the Nazis did this with Czechs, exactly, and Austrians back in the, yes, 30s. Forgive, yeah, the interruption.
0: Yeah. It's changing identity. It's denying national identity. It's destroying language, culture, all the rest of it. But then the Russians have always had this attitude towards the Ukrainians that, you know, they're all just kind of a weaker, smaller, more provincial form of Russian, and that it, you know, that it can be bred out of them, this concept of Ukrainian nationality. And sadly, if you're a 10-year-old kid, you know, I mean, kids that have been in Donetsk and Luhansk since 2014, they've grown up under Moscow's system, and a lot of them have bought into the narrative. And so It's a war crime. That's why Vladimir Putin is wanted in The Hague, you know. So it's no joke. And Kiev is not going to accept a peace deal unless this issue is seriously addressed and rectified.
2: Yeah, I totally get it.
0: Before I go,
2: yes, sir.
0: I know you're rounding up, but happy Vishivanka Day to you. This is a traditional Ukrainian embroidery pattern.
2: Uh-huh.
0: And today is
2: the
0: what I'm wearing here, viewers, but regardless, I'm wearing it because today is Vishivanka Day, where they commemorate their cultural heritage and this particular artistry. And all today, I've been walking through the city of Kiev and seeing people wearing them proudly over and over again. This is not going to be Russia anytime.
2: Yeah. You know what's amazing, Phil, and kind of sad in a way, although it's been a good, you know, I've learned a lot from you, but I recall a year ago you wearing an embroidered shirt and saying happy Vishivanka Day. If I'm remembering correctly, I think it's been more than a year now that you've been on this program, you know, because the damn war keeps going on. I mean, this is just incredible.
0: Yeah. So. And the sad thing is there is no good answer for Moscow in this. It is only a matter of how many more Russian soldiers and Ukrainians have to die before the man in the Kremlin recognizes.

0: Well, and he can't win there.
1: And Putin and Trump are facing the same problem, you know, with Ukraine and Iran.
0: Yeah.
1: I mean, you know, how do you pull out and call it a victory and retain any semblance of power, of governing and capability? And, you know, there is a MAGA following for Trump that literally, I mean, you know, last night at MSNBC, they were citing this MAGA family who was black, of all things, who were talking about how because the Iran war has caused their grocery expenses to go up so much, that they're experimenting with fasting, going several days a week without eating anything, just, you know, drinking water in order to save money, but also for the health benefits. In other words, they will literally not eat rather than think that maybe Trump has screwed them. Is there a similar cult in Russia around Putin?
0: Yeah, there is. Around Putin and around Russian sense of identity as empire, that Russia has a right to be expansionist and an empire, and that these are actually lands that rightfully belong to them. Disregarding Ukrainian national identity. So, it's a cult not only surrounding a man, Putin, and he's done a lot to do that. There's a lot of the Putin faith.
1: The whole bare-chested on horseback stuff.
0: Right, but what he has also cultivated in the culture is this sense of a return to Russian Empire. Yeah. Some say it's the Soviet Union. I disagree. I don't think he's striving for the Soviet Union. He wants the Tsarist traditional Russian Empire and sense of self and identity as we are an empire by right of being a great, unique.
1: You wonder if he thinks he's the reincarnation of Peter the Great. I remember when I was in Moscow in December of 2015, you know, going through the airport there, there were entire stores that were devoted to Putin stuff. Putin calendars, Putin sweatshirts, Putin posters, Putin postcards. Yep. I mean, it was everywhere. It was amazing.
0: Yep. Every year there's that Putin calendar.
1: Yeah. Yeah. It's incredible stuff. It's just incredible stuff. Well, Phil, I always enjoy talking with you. I always learn something. It's grim stuff that we have to deal with here, sadly. But keep up the good fight. You're doing a fine job there. Thank you so much for being with us.
0: Always a pleasure, Tom.
1: Thank you. Back at you, Phil. And be sure to check out Phil's podcast. It's called On the Edge. You should be able to track it down without too much trouble. I'll be back with more of the news of the day and your calls in just a moment. Why is Trump indicting a 94-year-old Cuban? The Justice Department is set to indict former Cuban President Raul Castro. He's 94 years old. He's not even all there, if you know what I mean. The charges relate to the 1996 shootdown of two brothers to the rescue planes that killed four Cuban Americans. The announcement comes at the Freedom Tower in Miami with Acting Attorney General Todd Blanch, the FBI, and Senator Ashley Moody of Florida, who used to be the Florida Attorney General who overlooked Jeffrey Epstein. But this isn't really about justice for 1996. The Trump administration just attacked Venezuela and captured Nicolas Maduro after indicting him, and now he's sitting in prison, he and his wife. They've slapped crushing sanctions on Cuba and threatened military action. This indictment, if it happens, and odds are it will, I mean, you know, the news is pretty explicit. This indictment is the next move in a regime change campaign across Latin America. And Trump is using a 30-year-old tragedy to lay the groundwork for the next war. And it's a war that I don't think most Americans want. Trump thinks that he can be, Jack Kennedy tried to do this, and I'm the guy who did it. We'll see. We'll see. I mean, yes, the Cuban government has been oppressive, repressive, dictatorial, you know, basically for most of our lifetimes. And the Cuban people should have a say in their government. I mean, you know, we like democracy, right? It's supposed to be a good thing. But I have yet to see Trump doing something in a way that actually enhances democracy. I mean, what he did when he took Maduro out down in Venezuela and left Delcy Rodriguez in charge. Delcy Rodriguez was number two. She's a neo-fascist, too. She's a semi-dictator. She let a couple people out of prison as a small gesture. But the fact of the matter is that Venezuela is still a police state. And Trump is fine with that. I'm concerned that, you know, he's going to basically bring back the mafia and the casinos, and he's going to find his own version of Batista to run Cuba. I mean, you know, Batista was the dictator who was running Cuba in the 1950s that we helped put in place there after the Cuban-American, or after the Spanish-American War. Well, it was long after the Spanish-American War, but that's when we grabbed Cuba. So, you know, we'll see how this shakes out, but keep an eye on that one, too. There's a lot of weird moving pieces in the news right now, and I think these are the more consequential ones. So all that said, what's on your mind today? Let's find out what you're thinking. Man, in Trinity, Florida, hey, Ann, thanks for listening to WMNF. What's up?
2: Hey, Tom. Thank you so much for having me on. Couple things first. Wanted to say that Batista was heavily affiliated with the mafia.
1: Yeah.
2: In the Tampa area.
1: Oh, he was owned by the mafia.
2: Tropicante. Yeah. Yes. So, yeah. All right. So the reason I'm calling is because I feel like Democrats, some of them are not doing us any favors. And I say that because Abigail Spanberger, the current governor of Virginia, was very happy to have her elected in. However, she just vetoed a marijuana bill and, more importantly, a collective bargaining bill.
1: Really?
2: For unions in the state. Yes. Yes, she did. And so that was a
1: little bit upsetting. What happened to Abigail Spanberger?
2: Yeah, I'm not really sure. That was upsetting because, yeah, I mean, I feel like the push for unions needs to be real.
1: Yeah.
2: And then the other thing is that we had 8 Democrats that decided that it would be okay to vote for a judge that could not admit, when they were questioning the judge, that Biden won the 2020 election.
1: Right.
2: But 8 of them still voted for that judge. And I just don't see how that the rulings that judge could potentially make would be in our favor.
1: I agree.
2: And then I'm actually very upset, too, that the Trump family apparently has got immunity with the IRS. The entire Trump family.
1: Yeah.
2: I don't understand why they need immunity.
1: This is the doctrine of royal family. This is the doctrine of empire. This is the doctrine of royalty, is that the king is above the law.
2: Seems more like insanity, actually.
1: Yeah, I think that's a reasonable definition, Ann. It's a very reasonable definition. Ann, thank you. Spot on.
2: Thank you, Tom.
1: Very well said.
2: Appreciate
1: good talking to you. Thank you. I'll be back with more of your calls in just a moment. Stay with us. It's the Tom Hartman Program, the place where despair is not an option.

0: 4-hour Tom Hartmann Book Club excerpt today. We're reading from Ed Morales' new book, Fantasy Island, Colonialism, Exploitation, and the Betrayal of Puerto Rico. This is from the first chapter. There was never any doubt that the United States wanted Puerto Rico for its own when it began a war with Spain near the turn of the 20th century. Cuba had been in the throes of independence war with Spain off and on since 1868, and the conflict that began in 1895 seemed ripe for the United States to capitalize on. The sinking of the USS Maine, an American naval ship destroyed by an explosion while moored just outside Havana, fueled American entry into the war. Although there are conflicting theories about the source of the explosion, including the likelihood it was caused by a spontaneous internal fire, William Randolph Hearst's newspaper chain blew up the incident into the perfect catalyst for the United States to enter the conflict. When Theodore Roosevelt entered the fray with his army of Rough Riders, the whole affair came as no surprise to anyone who'd been paying attention to the lust U.S. government leaders and military had long expressed to expand southward and westward. And although the idea of manifest destiny was at the forefront of the political discourse of this period, it's less often observed that the United States' expansionist gaze was saturated with racial language and attitudes, at once desirous of and repelled by Latin America's mestizo-mulatto social dynamic. The Haitian Revolution at the end of the 19th century and into the 20th created a U.S. obsession with both Cuba and Puerto Rico because of the potential of a similar black-led revolt on those islands. In 1826, Virginia Senator John Randolph feared that such a revolt would render the southern United States vulnerable to invasion from Cubans in rowboats. For this reason, he objected to the United States participating in the 1826 Panama Congress because American diplomats would have to endure the horror of a U.S. diplomat taking his seat in the Congress, quote, beside the native African, their American descendants, the mixed breeds, the Indians, and the half-breeds, without any offense or scandal at so motley a mixture, end quote. The logic driving this perspective underlined not only the importance of slavery to the emergence of capitalism in the 19th century, but also, as Matthew Karp points out in This Vast Southern Empire, the extent to which slave owners and their elected representatives disproportionately shaped U.S. foreign policy. Going back as far as the Haitian Revolution, fear of a successful slave rebellion in the newly formed United States strongly motivated Southern politicians. As Karp mentions, to that end, Presidents Madison and Monroe, quote, used overwhelming force to destroy black maroon settlements in southern Florida, end quote. Fear of slave rebellions also briefly united the interests of American slaveholders and Cuban elites who wanted independence from Spain, but in the late 19th century, after abolition, Roosevelt's forces fought in conjunction with Afro-Cuban armies against their common Spanish foe. The move to wrest Cuba and Puerto Rico from Spain came just as Spain had finally relented to end slavery as a concession to black rebel Cuban armies that had formed to push for independence. In a further move to placate continued unrest on the island, in November 1897, Spain signed automatic charters for Cuba and Puerto Rico, which gave limited home rule governments to both islands. Puerto Rico would gain full representation in the Cortes, the Spanish parliament, and could veto Spanish commercial treaties unfavorable to them while also retaining the rights to set tariffs on imports and exports. In this way, Puerto Ricans were granted a kind of citizenship that allowed self-government grafted on what was left of their Spanish subjecthood. Yet on July 25th, 1898, 8 days after the first meeting of the newly formed Puerto Rican parliament, U.S. troops arrived in the southern port of Guanica and replaced the Spanish flag with the Stars and Stripes. This date would be remembered over 50 years later when the United States finally followed through on a project to allow Puerto Ricans to have limited autonomy and self-government. But at the time, it was both the end of Teddy Roosevelt's splendid little war and the beginning of the current quandary over what exactly Puerto Rico's new colonial master would do with the island. Although historians agree that there was no pre-existing plan for designating Puerto Rico's status, there was a general belief that Puerto Rico could be incorporated as a U.S. territory and probably would be. This led many to assume that it would follow a similar path to statehood as former territories like Florida and Louisiana. At the very least, it would, by acceding to military control, receive, quote, the advantages and blessings of enlightened civilization, end quote, as Puerto Rico's first military governor, Nelson A. Miles, declared 3 days after the landing of Guanica. Because Cuba was so militarized during its wars for independence, the United States decided to allow it national sovereignty, thinking it could still exert considerable control over the economy because of existing business interests and a ready-made set of Cuban consumers who were already buying Ford Model Ts. But although Puerto Rico had experienced anti-Spanish uprisings in the mid-19th century, in 1898 they did not have nearly the same level of armed mobilization present. So the United States held on to it, particularly because of its geographic location, which would provide the United States with a stronghold on the easternmost tip of the Caribbean. The book is Fantasy Island by Ed Morales. Lewis in Salisbury, North Carolina. Hey, Lewis, what's up?
1: Hey, my brother. Nice talking with you again, man. I know the other listeners have to feel the same thing I feel when they're listening to you. They would receive peace. And this is what I gather from you and your staff. Even when you call in, it's just peace. But what I'm calling about, I'm sure that, I don't know, I heard today that Trump said that Jesus will have to come down and count the ballots or something.
0: In California, yeah.
1: Yeah, I didn't catch it all, but you know, he always messed with our Lord and Savior. You know, he's the only one I know as in a wickedness in high places that will do that. But I listened to a gentleman on YouTube, and he talks about another ripoff, and that is concerning the Mosaic Law and the Torah, that which Jesus was on the cross that got rid of, and part of the Mosaic Law is tithing. And people are, my brothers and sisters, are still holding on to tithing. And it just don't seem right. I was just wondering why these pastors who accept tithing don't recognize that tithing was ended by Christ 2,000 years ago.
0: Well, arguably. I mean, you know, tithing, there are hundreds, literally hundreds of laws in Deuteronomy and Leviticus, that many of which we ignore now. You know, for example, if your child talks back to you, you're supposed to stone them to death. If a person wears clothing made out of two different kinds of fabric, you're supposed to stone them to death.
1: Isn't that wild?
0: Yeah, but they get hysterical about if a man lays with another man, you know, you're supposed to stone him to death. They'll go for that one. So, you know, it's pick and choose, you know, which is, I guess, understandable. It's kind of human nature. I think, you know, personal charity is a good thing. I don't tie it to a church, but
1: yes,
0: I do give money to, you know, our various nonprofits.
1: Well, see, you know, that's the thing, though, with the gospel. Christ is not asking for 10-10-10. He's asking for just give, and it should be given unto you, you know, good measures, pressed down, shaken together, running over. So all he's asking to say, give, and that, not just to your denomination, but to others, you know, to charity, to people next door. So it's just getting over, ask me.
0: Well said, Lewis. Matthew 25 lays it out, and he's not asking for any money there. Lewis, good talking to you. Thank you for your kind words. Thanks for the call. Joe in Chicago. Hey, Joe, what's on your mind today?
2: Hi. First of all, after these primaries where some Republicans lost because Trump opposed them, and that they're not going to vote much differently than they did before because these are just, they're just still bad Republicans. The media and the Democrats can't let the media label these people as good, moderate Republicans just because they found one issue to object to and then got booted out of office. These are the Republicans that have voted for everything that's destroying our country. They voted for all the judges, all the cabinet people, all the laws. And the Democrats' response would be, we're happy to see all these Republicans lose their election, and we don't want any of them to win. They're evil people destroying our democracy. We have to communicate this. But instead, they're going to put them on a pedestal of some kind of good, moderate Republican that's false. And it creates a bad message for the voters. The voters need to know the Republicans are an evil party. They all got to go. And just because they learn when they're no longer useful for the MAGA fascists, they get kicked out, that's fascism.
0: I get it. And I don't disagree. I mean, there's a couple of Republicans who stood up and said no. And Liz Cheney and Adam Kinzinger are probably the most high profile. And, you know, got kicked out of the party and are
3: I don't know if Liz Cheney is, but Kinzinger continues to, you know, speak out. And I disagree with him on pretty much every policy, but except that he believes in democracy. And you know, any Republican who believes in democracy, I think it's really an important first step. And that has to be the underlying thing that we all agree on, even where we disagree on everything else.
2: No. Yes, I get it. And for those Republicans that have stand up to oppose some people in their party, and some of those people are on MS now, mm-hmm. They still will not tell people to vote for Democrats. They still will not commit to not voting for Republicans. And we're paying them to be, you know, on our, you know, the left.
3: Well, I get that. And I get, you know, that there's a number of ex-Republicans, you know, who have programs on MSNBC. And, you know, I can't say that I've ever heard any of them say to vote for a Democrat, but I'm certainly haven't heard any of them say vote for a Republican. But, I get it, Joe. Thanks for the call. Holly in Washington, D.C. Hey, Holly, what's on your mind today?
4: Well, I participated in a rally in March to care and fund CARE, not ICE, mm-hmm. and it was on behalf of the immigrants. You know, there's a lot of beautiful things like that going on. It was hitting 107 degrees, and so I decided I better, you know, go to the metro station and mm-hmm. head home. The whole section, at least that I walk, like 7th to 12th Street, there are just bike racks everywhere. There's construction on the mall buildings. Mm-hmm. There are no signs about how people get across the mall because that's kind of like where you cross over to go from this museum into that.
3: Right.
4: And I haven't seen anything on the news. Lots about the reflecting pool and the East Wing. But, I mean, I was just dumbfounded at the construction and just the lack of any interest in people trying to navigate this.
3: Oh, interesting.
4: I mean, I'm really pissed off about it, and yeah. I don't know why it's not being made a bigger deal of
3: it. So this is all, I'm assuming, Holly, this is all on federal land that the city doesn't control or have any power over?
4: The city can't impact that, but did they get building? I mean, they're building structures, not just.
3: Oh, Trump is building his arch. I mean, he's still saying, "Well, we're thinking about it." Well, they're actually building it. They've broken ground.
4: Yeah, yeah. And, you know, and again, that's gotten some publicity, but the thing on the mall, it's just mind blowing. And I've been in D.C. for 6 years or so, and I've seen a lot of things on the mall, but this is just.
3: Do you think they're getting ready for the July 4th celebration?
4: Yeah, it's for the 250, but it's so much more than that. You can just feel it.
3: Yeah,
4: you know?
3: This is going to be Trump's Nuremberg rally.
4: Yeah, that's how it feels. It feels really off. And I just wanted to rant about it a little and hope that the media starts focusing on it because mm-hmm. it's visually disturbing.
3: Yeah, yeah. There you go. Well, and it was at the Nuremberg rally in 1937 when Hess got up and in the process of introducing Adolf Hitler, used for the first time the word Heimat of homeland. And described Germany as a homeland for alles Deutsche in die ganze Welt, all the Germans in the whole world. We'll see if somebody repeats that for Trump. Holly, thank you for the call. Yeah. Thanks for the heads up. Bob in New York City. Hey, Bob, what's up?
5: Hey, good afternoon. Thanks for taking my call.
3: Sure.
5: I wanted to talk about something I was just finding pretty frustrating back here in New York. You may have read that recently. The Long Island Railroad employees went on strike. It lasted about 3 days.
3: Mm-hmm.
5: And during that strike, I happened to be sitting on a park bench with some people from the community.
3: Mm-hmm.
5: And people are upset because the workers might be making, after the strike, upwards of $130,000 a year,
3: mm-hmm.
5: which, believe me, in New York is not much to, you don't have much left over.
3: Right.
5: And I'm not talking about now people, a lot of people of color and low-level jobs complaining. These are folks who have money. And but there's this selfishness that runs through some people. Why do these people need all that money? All they're doing is taking tickets.
3: Yeah. It is a classic example, Bob, of the old story of, you know, you've got the fat cat who's sitting there with a giant pile of cookies in front of him, and then he's got two guys sitting at the table with him, and they each have a plate with one cookie on it, and he says to the one guy, look out, that other guy wants to steal your cookie, you know, while he's sitting on all the cookies. I mean, you know, it's like, you know, Jeff Bezos just did an interview with... I forget who it was, but, you know, basically say, oh, yeah, Trump is a great guy. And, you know, philanthropy is all you need and all this kind of stuff. It's amazing. It's amazing.
5: And, you know, just one other thing, you know, and what people don't.
3: I'm listening.
5: Yeah. What people don't talk about is a decline of unions.
3: Yeah.
5: In other parts of the sphere.
3: Well,
5: in the public sector, they're still vibrant, but in places like Walgreens and Target.
3: Yeah. Well, this is why the middle class has been gutted, Bob, is the destruction of the unions by Reaganomics. Bob, I got to run, but thanks for the call. Good talking to you.
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3: I'll be back with more of your calls in just a moment. 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

0: Thomas in Pinetta, Florida. Hey, Thomas, what's on your mind today?
1: Well, I've been a lifelong Catholic, progressive socialist. I had a very liberal upbringing, raised by my mother and my aunt. And I wanted to give a spiritual take on Trump, like what I've read in the Bible, which I think concerns him in the times that we live in. Have you ever wondered how it seems like he's getting away with everything and there's no justice?
0: Yeah, well, I don't wonder. I mean, it's fairly obvious the Republican Party is terrified of him. He's running the country like a dictator.
1: I was going to bring up a spiritual element to this that perhaps your listeners haven't known about. He's under demonic protection. There's plenty of Bible prophecies that are prophesying about his coming into the world. So I'd say one more thing. If Satan is the father of lies, which it says in the gospel, then what does that make Trump?
0: Well, he's a professional liar. I'll give you that. Thomas, thank you. Thanks for weighing in on that. Don in Chicago. Hey, Don, thanks for watching Free Speech. What's up?
2: Yeah, Tom. Two topics, McCain and tariffs.
0: Mm-hmm.
2: Okay, Trump, first of all, we know Trump is a draft dodger.
0: Mm-hmm.
2: Okay, McCain, Susan Collins, and the lady, in, they passed the ACA thing.
0: Yeah, the
2: and what I'm getting to is McCain had got captured, you know, and they tortured him and everything. And Trump came out and said, first he said that all service people are suckers and fools. And then he said McCain was no hero because he got captured.
0: Right.
2: And from my understanding, McCain's father was a big guy in the Navy, and he negotiated for McCain to be free. But
0: yeah,
2: McCain he said everybody that was captured going to be free or whatever like this here.
0: Yeah.
2: So Trump hated McCain for that passing that ACA. But McCain, for as I'm concerned, and you know what hurted me, Trump, all these veterans, these white veterans, ain't nobody made no big deal, big thing about it. McCain is a man among men. And Adam Kinzinger, I used to be representative here. He's another one that's a man among men.
0: Mm-hmm.
2: And with the tariffs, a lot of maybe people don't know, the tariffs went to the Supreme Court, and it was won by Neil Cascio and a few other people. And I hope a lot of your listeners go and look up Neil Cascio, because he was a good lawyer that had won cases against the Supreme Court or whatever like this here. So, like I said, McCain is a man among men, and Trump can't even dream of being like McCain was.
0: Yeah. Sadly, McCain is dead, but yeah, he was a man of some considerable integrity. I had a number of differences with John McCain on policy positions, but he did have integrity. Don, thank you. Well said. Awe is the cheapest medicine we've got. We'll talk about that right after the break, and then I'll pick up your call. Stay with us.
3: This is the Tom Hartman Program.
0: Our book today in the Tom Hartman Book Club is Dopamine Nation, Finding Balance in the Age of Indulgence by Anna Lemke, MD. This is from the introduction. This book is about pleasure. It's also about pain. Most important, it's about the relationship between pleasure and pain and how understanding that relationship has become essential to a life well lived. Why? Because we transformed the world from a place of scarcity to a place of overwhelming abundance. Drugs, food, news, gambling, shopping, gaming, texting, sexting, Facebooking, Instagramming, YouTubing, tweeting. The increased numbers, variety, and potency of highly rewarding stimuli is absolutely staggering. The smartphone is the modern-day hypodermic needle, delivering digital dopamine 24/7 to a wired generation. If you haven't met your drug of choice yet, it's coming soon to a website near you. Scientists rely on dopamine as a kind of universal currency for measuring the addictive potential of any experience. The more dopamine in the brain's reward pathway, the more addictive the experience. In addition to the discovery of dopamine, one of the most remarkable neuroscientific findings in the past century is that the brain processes pain and pleasure in the same place. Further, pleasure and pain work like the opposite sides of a balance. We've all experienced that moment of craving a second piece of chocolate or wanting a good book, movie, or video game to last forever. That moment of wanting is the brain's pleasure balance tipped to the side of pain. This book aims to unpack the neuroscience of reward, and in doing so, enable us to find a better, healthier balance between pleasure and pain. But neuroscience isn't enough. We also need the lived experience of human beings. Who better to teach us how to overcome compulsive overconsumption than those most vulnerable to it? People with addictions. This book is based on true stories of my patients falling prey to addiction and finding their way out again. They've given me permission to tell their stories so that you might benefit from their wisdom, as I have. You may find some of these stories shocking, but to me, they're just extreme versions of what we're all capable of. As philosopher and theologian Kent Dunnington wrote, quote, "Persons with severe addictions are among those contemporary prophets that we ignore to our own demise, for they show us who we truly are," end quote. Whether it's sugar or shopping, voyeuring or vaping, social media posts or the Washington Post, we all engage in behaviors we wish we didn't or to an extent we regret. This book offers practical solutions for how to manage compulsive overconsumption in a world where consumption has become the all-encompassing motive of our lives. In essence, the secret to finding balance is combining the science of desire with the wisdom of recovery. Then we jump to the conclusion chapter. We all desire a respite from the world, a break from the impossible standards we often set for ourselves and others. It's natural that we would want to seek a reprieve from our own relentless ruminations. Why did I do that? Why can't I do this? Look at what they did to me. How could I have done that to them? So we're drawn to any of the pleasurable forms of escape that are now available to us. Trendy cocktails, the echo chamber of social media, binge-watching reality shows, an evening of internet porn, potato chips and fast food, immersive video games, second-rate vampire novels. The list really is endless. Addictive drugs and behaviors provide that respite, but add to our problems in the long run. What if, instead of seeking oblivion by escaping from the world, we turn toward it? What if, instead of leaving the world behind, we immerse ourselves in it? Mohammed, you'll remember, was my patient who tried various forms of self-binding to limit his cannabis consumption, only to find himself right back where he started, progressing from moderation to excessive consumption to addiction at an ever faster cadence. He went hiking at Point Reyes, a nature trail just north of San Francisco, in hopes of finding refuge in an activity that had previously given him pleasure, as he once again tried to get control of his cannabis consumption. But every turn in the bend brought fresh memories of smoking weed. Hiking trips in the past had almost always occurred in a state of semi-intoxication. And so instead of being an escape, the hike turned into an agony of craving and a painful reminder of loss. He despaired of ever being able to wrestle his cannabis problem into submission. Then he had his aha moment. At one particular vista point where he had explicit memories of smoking a joint with friends, he brought the camera up to his eye and pointed it to a nearby plant. He saw a bug on a leaf and focused the camera further, zooming in on the beetle's bright red carapace, striated antennae, and ferociously hairy legs. He was mesmerized. His attention was snared by the creature in his crosshairs. He took a series of pictures, then changed his angle and took more. For the rest of the hiking trip, he stopped to take extremely close-up pictures of beetles. As soon as he did so, his cravings for cannabis decreased. "I had to force myself to be very still," he told me at one of our sessions in 2017. "I had to achieve a perfect stillness to take a good in-focus picture. That process grounded me, literally, and centered me. I discovered a strange, surreal, and compelling world at the end of my camera that rivaled the world I escaped to with drugs. But this was better, because no drugs were needed." Many months later, I realized Muhammad's path to recovery was similar to my own. The book is called Dopamine Nation, Finding Balance in the Age of Indulgence. It's written by Anna Lemke, MD. Dopamine Nation by Anna Lemke. So the cheapest medicine we have right now is something called awe, A-W-E, awe. You know that feeling you get when you look up at the night sky, or when you look at your children, or when you walk through a forest and just look around and go, "Whoa, look at this," or walk along a big river. I make it a daily practice to find an opportunity to just look out and go, "Whoa, thank you. Thank you so much." And I don't know who I'm thanking, but I am blown away by it. And now there's some really astonishing science around awe. I wrote about this over at wisdomschool.com. The title of the article is "Awe is the Cheapest Medicine We've Got," and there are links and whatnot to it. A piece in the National Geographic this fall. It's called "The Life-Changing Power of Awe." Is what got me started on this. Consider the findings that just keep stacking up. In 2023, there was a Harvard study that found that 15 minutes in nature can measurably improve mental health on the same order as moderate exercise or the normal dose of antidepressant pills. 15 minutes every day in nature. A 2022 brain imaging study of 63 adults found that a single hour-long walk in the forest measurably lowered amygdala activity. That's your brain's alarm system. When participants were later put under stress compared to people who had walked through a city as opposed to the forest. A 2015 Berkeley study of undergraduates found that the ones who reported more frequent experiences of awe had lower circulating levels of interleukin-6, which is a marker of chronic inflammation. And a dairy study from tracking 269 adults over 22 days found that on the days people experienced more awe, they reported about 20% less stress, fewer physical complaints, and greater well-being overall. Neuroscientist Virginia Sturm at UCSF has found that, quote, awe pulls the body out of the sympathetic fight-or-flight branch of the autonomic nervous system and into the parasympathetic rest and digest branch. Your vagus nerve wakes up, your heart rate drops, your inflammation drops. The default mode network, the part of your brain that does worrying, basically goes quiet. And this is remarkable stuff, and it's anchorable. So my recommendation, for what it's worth, is every day find an opportunity to spend, like with this 2023 Harvard study, 15 minutes in nature experiencing awe, intentionally experiencing awe, is as effective as antidepressant pills or exercise in terms of mental health. It's powerful stuff. So what's on your mind today? David in Nacogdoches, Texas. Hey, David, what's up?
1: I was wanting to know, that immunity they gave him with the taxes, mm-hmm. with the next, we are going to get another, Democratic president. Can all that be overturned?
0: I would think so. But it's kind of like closing the barn door after the horse is out, I mean, he just got $100 million that he owes the IRS wiped off the slate.
1: Yeah, but that still can be overturned, right?
0: Well, I'm not sure we'll ever get the $100 million back.
1: Yeah, but I'm talking about the immunity. Court, it can be overturned.
0: Presumably. I believe so, David.
1: Okay, I
0: certainly
1: that
0: hope
1: was
0: so.
1: That was concerning me.
0: That was concerning me. Yeah. Okay.
1: Thank you. Good. I love your show, Tom.
0: Thanks, David. Great question. Kathy in Madison, Wisconsin. Hey, Kathy, what's up?
4: Hi, Tom. I was just thinking of remarks you made earlier about what can Democrats do now, and you talked about prosecutions in the states and everything. Mm-hmm. I'm wondering if it's feasible to do that under state RICO laws. There are 19 states with Democratic attorneys general out of the 33 states that haven't. So actually, Democrats have a majority of states with RICO laws. And from what little I know about RICO laws, they often allow seizure of assets, money, all that stuff for the ill-gotten gains that were obtained in corruption and all that other kind of stuff. Yep. You mentioned the oil industry. That was a corrupt bargain Trump made with the oil executives. He offered them, he said, give me $1 billion for my campaign, I'll grant your wish list. And that's exactly what he's been doing. Yep. And he's got his whole administration involved in that. He saw during the break a thing with Sean Duffy, the transportation secretary of all of that too.
0: Yep.
4: So I think maybe the Democrats ought to be appealing to their state AGs and to their district attorneys like Bonnie Willis in Georgia, who bought a massive RICO campaign.
0: I'm with you.
4: Yeah,
0: well said, Kathy. Well said. Kathy, I got to run. Thank you for the call. Cece in Northbrook, Illinois. Hey, Cece, what's up?
5: Well, Tom, I love your show.
0: Thank you.
5: That's what Democrats need more of. Play chess, play the long game.
0: Agreed.
5: And kudos to you. But back to the last week, Tom, you encouraged me, you had me fired up. I was to call Roger on this bill to defend Taiwan Act. And as I was doing so, I thought, well, I might need to look it up and see what it is before I start endorsing it. Mm-hmm. And I did, and it was just a pretty general deal. But and it's been out since about a year now, mm-hmm. 25, the one that I looked at. And so I also thought I wanted to encourage people that I didn't think I was going to call my senator, too. But after I looked at it, this is in the House of Representatives. Haven't even gotten out of committee, looks like.
0: Yeah.
5: So I might just want to stick with my representative who wasn't on the list. It was only 26 people that co-sponsored it. Mm-hmm. So, but the lesson is, I just stuck with that my representative. And that bill has been there for a year.
0: Yeah, it's a good start.
5: And another point, Tom, just so that people will know, maybe we need to be more precise in what we do. The Democrats do need to figure it out, and that I like the shadow committee thing, mm-hmm. but I'm in disagreement that I don't think they will get the publicity that they need on it, but it shouldn't be about publicity. This should be about having action items that are, when we get back in power, they're ready to go.
0: Yeah.
5: You got the people in place, you got the plan in place, everything is ready to go. So we don't get the media coverage that the Republicans will get, but we don't really need it at this point. You know what I mean, Tom?
0: Mm-hmm. Yeah, I get it. I do think, though, that if they did it right, that they could get a lot of media coverage. You know, this is the old joke, dog bites man is not a news story. Man bites dog is a news story. Democrats bite Trump. That's a news story.
5: Okay. I don't know if they're playing possum or if they have some type of secret. The Democrats, we just got a weak team. We just have to deal with a weak team. And you know, we can't be too hard on them. I understand we got conflicts with the PAC money and all that stuff.
0: Yeah.
5: But that doesn't necessarily mean they're corrupt. That's just the way. Don't hate the player, hate the game. That's just the way the game is played now.
0: It's a good way of putting
5: I'm
0: it.
5: I'm sorry.
0: Yeah, I get it. And I broadly agree. I mean, I'd like to see all Democrats refuse any APAC money or any corporate PAC money. But
5: publicity.
0: As you point out, this is the rules of the game that the Supreme Court established. CC, great hearing from you. Thank you so much for the call.
5: Thank you.
0: Yeah, good talking to you. Martha in Plymouth, Massachusetts. Hey, Martha, what's on your mind today?
6: Well, what's on my mind? I've been for a long time very distressed about the hijacking of the church. And I think if we had a Christian nation, first of all, it wouldn't announce that it's Christian, and everybody would love one another, and we would take care of the poor and take care of the sick.
0: Oh, you mean follow Jesus' teachings? That's not something that Republican Christians do.
6: But they're not Christians.
0: I agree.
6: And I am so tired of people giving Christianity a bad name by pointing to these goofballs who say it's like a very nasty, exclusionary religion. It's not.
0: Yeah. Well, it shouldn't be. I mean, you know, if you are a follower of the teachings of Jesus, you are engaging in a religion that's quite different from what Franklin Graham and J.D. Vance are out there hustling.
6: Exactly.
0: Yeah.
6: I go to the food pantry every week, go to the thrift store every week, work with the homeless.
0: Good on you, Martha.
6: Because I'm a Christian.
0: Yep, exactly. I get it. I like to think of myself as that kind of Christian, too. Martha, thank you. Thank you for making such an important point. Bernice, in Santa Fe, New Mexico. Hey, Bernice, what's up?
7: Hi. Democrats' guiding light has to be that we have and we fight for principles, those being that we fight for human rights and constitutional rights for everyone. We don't choose. You know, we don't say, yes, we like gays. No, we don't like immigrants. Or we like Baptists, but not Catholics. You know, everyone has good health care. Everyone has a livable wage. Everyone gets clean water.
0: Yeah.
7: And I think if we hammer this message, you know, just constantly, this can be the winning message. I think this is the founder's intent, and it's what government should be, you know?
8: Govern for the general welfare, as the Constitution's preamble
7: states. Commons, correct. Yeah. A functional commons, I think, Which is the word I've heard from you, long ago, the commons.
8: There you go.
7: It's so basic, I think.
8: Okay. Yeah. Well, thank you, Bernice. I agree with your analysis, and I think it's a good one, and I hope more Democrats will pick up that kind of a message. Bernice, thank you. And thanks for watching Free Speech TV. Good talking to you.
7: Yeah, thanks. Bye-bye.
8: Sure enough.

0: Mark in Seattle. Hey, Mark. Thanks for listening to KEXP. What's up?
1: Hey, Tom. How's it going?
0: Good.
1: Support the show, support everything. I was reading in the paper last week, there's something in Congress going on about a $130 tax on electric vehicles for the owners that own them for driving on the road.
0: Yeah, it's to make up for the last lack of gas tax. I'm not sure what's happening in Seattle. We just had a gas tax bill here in Oregon that got defeated in the election.
1: I think this is nationwide, though.
0: Oh, okay. Yeah, I get it. I mean, you know, having our highway repairs funded through the gas tax is a very imperfect mechanism. They're as more and more electric vehicles are on the road, they got to figure out a way to keep the roads paved. I think it should just come out of the general fund, frankly. But you know, this is their.
1: I did drive your car the other day. It was kind of fun to drive. I haven't bought one yet, but
0: you drove an Ioniq 5.
1: Oh yeah, well, 2024, and it was on sale for like $12,000.
0: Oh yeah,
1: pretty cheap.
0: Yeah, they're used EVs are just such a bargain right now. And I mean, you know, if you're paying, I'm paying 8 cents a kilowatt hour for electricity when I buy it from the utility right now, which means that it's costing me about the equivalent of 75 cent gallon gasoline. The average in the country is around 12, I think, or 13 cents a gallon, or a kilowatt hour, which is the equivalent of around $1.20 a gallon gasoline. People are figuring this out. It's not a secret.
1: Well, like they say, it's a no-brainer.
0: Yeah, there you go. Mark, thanks for the call. Good to hear from you. I appreciate it.
1: All right, bye.
0: Yeah. Calvin in Grove City, Ohio. Hey, Calvin, you have the last minute. What's up?
2: I'm blessed to talk to you, and I want to say, well, my family, I got... Three of my grandparents graduated from college in 1800s.
0: Whoa.
2: Actually, that was 1884,
0: rare then,
2: 1904, and 1905. And of the three, two of them came in 1720 into Virginia and one to Connecticut.
0: Mm-hmm.
2: And what happened was they had...
0: Kevin, I got to ask you to make your point because we're going to hit the end of the show here in just a second.
2: That's the reason why religion... is not probated in politics. Oh. So they came over here for religious wars.
0: Yep. Yeah, you're absolutely
2: what
0: right.
2: What happened was...
0: We need to keep religion separate from politics. Calvin, you said it very well. Thank you. And congratulations on your family. Hey, thanks so much for being with us today. We'll be back same time, same place. In the meantime, don't forget, democracy is not a spectator sport. It requires all of us. That includes you. So get out there, get active, tag, you're it. There's so much we can do, and there's so much we have to do. We got a big job ahead of us. So anyhow, have a great afternoon. Be good to yourself and the folks around you. Stay safe. Eat your veggies, get your exercise, and I'll catch up with you.
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0: Hamlet's iconic song, People Have the Power, performed by Patti herself, Bruce Springsteen, Michael Stipe, Aaron Dessner, and Alinda Segarra together at Democracy Now!'s 30th anniversary at Riverside Church. To see the full event, go to democracynow.org. And that does it for today's show. Special thanks to Julie Crosby, Tarina Nudura, and Mike Burke. I'm Amy Goodman. Thanks so much for joining us.
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5: Why hustle halt? Hello and good day. Today's Salish word of the day is kwishanayakan. Kwishanayakan is the Colville Salish word for long hair. You could tell me, askui kwishanayakan. Your mother has long hair. I might say, lutkinta kwishanayakan. I don't have long hair. Our Salish word of the day is kwishanayakan, long hair. Salish is the native language of the people of the Spokane, Colville, Kalispell, and Coeur d'Alene tribes. Salish word of the day is brought to you by Salish School Spokane and the Inovia Foundation.
6: There's this interesting jump that takes place between just cause and just war. As a cause may be just, yes, you know, it's wrong for Saddam Hussein to go into Kuwait. It's wrong for this to happen. It's wrong for that to happen. But the question is, does it then immediately follow that if the cause is just, if an injustice has been committed, that the proper response to that is war? It's that leap of logic that needs to be absolutely avoided.
7: That's Howard Zinn, and this is Alternative Radio. I'm David Barsamian. This edition of AR features Howard Zinn on just and unjust wars. Almost like clockwork on Memorial Day, there is a time-honored ritual. Honor guards, presidents laying wreaths at Arlington, bowed heads, and then solemn statements about our brave men and women in uniform who have made the ultimate sacrifice. What is left unsaid is for whom and for what soldiers have died for. The rhetoric is always about some noble cause or altruistic impulse which drives our country into battle. If people knew the truth and some history, perhaps they'd be less likely to march off to war. Too much fear-mongering and flag-waving prevents clear thinking. Howard Zinn, professor emeritus at Boston University, was perhaps this country's premier radical historian. He was born in Brooklyn in 1922. His parents were poor immigrants. During World War II, he saw combat duty as an Air Force bombardier. After the war, he went to Columbia University on the GI Bill. He was among the first to oppose U.S. aggression in Indochina. A principled opponent of imperialism and militarism, he was an advocate for nonviolent civil disobedience. He spoke and marched against the U.S. wars on Afghanistan and Iraq. His masterpiece, A People's History of the United States, continues to sell in huge numbers. Among his many other books are A Power Governments Cannot Suppress and Original Zinn, a collection of interviews I did with him. Witty, erudite, generous, and loved by many, Howard Zinn passed away in 2010. This classic from the AR archives was recorded at the University of Wisconsin at Madison in March 1991, shortly after the end of the first Gulf War.
6: I suppose because I think that the great danger of what has just happened is what the administration wanted to happen, and that is to fight a war that would make war acceptable once more. The Vietnam War gave war a bad name, and the people who lead this country have been trying ever since to find a war that would give war a good name, and they think they found it. And I think it's important for us to sort of sit back and think about not just the Gulf War, not just the Vietnam War, not just this or that war, but just think about the problem of war, you know, of just and unjust war. We've had all these conferences. Remember those Hague, all of you who were around at the beginning of the 20th century, remember the Hague conferences and the Geneva conferences of the 1930s limiting the techniques of war, because you can't do away with war. All you can do is make war more moral. Einstein went to one of these conferences. I don't know how many of you know that. We like to bring up things that people don't know. I mean, what is scholarship anyway? But Einstein was horrified at World War I, as so many were, right? Oh, you know, that great war for democracy, for freedom, to end all wars, et cetera, et cetera, et cetera. 10 million men die on the battlefield in World War I, and nobody at the end of it understands why, or what for. World War I gave war a bad name until World War II came along. But Einstein was horrified by

And Einstein then did something which nobody ever expected, but he did something really uncharacteristic of, he called a press conference. And the whole international press was there, came because Einstein was, well, he was Einstein. You know. And they came, and he told this press conference how horrified he was by what he had heard at this international conference. And he said, "One does not make wars less likely by formulating rules of warfare. War cannot be humanized. It can only be abolished." Well, we still have that problem of just wars and unjust wars, of unjust wars taking place, and then another war takes place which looks better, has a better rationale, is easier to defend, and so now we're confronted with a just war, and now war is made palatable again. And so now the attempt is put Vietnam behind us in that unjust war, and now we have a just war, or at least a quick one, and a real smashing victory. I had a student a couple of years ago who wrote who's writing something about war. I don't know why a student of mine should write about war, but she said, "I guess wars are like wines." She says, "There are good years and bad years." She said, "But war is not like wine. War is like cyanide. One drop and you're dead." I thought that was good. You know. Well, what often is behind this business of we can't do anything about war, and war is inevitable, and be realistic, accept it, and just try to fool around with the edges of it. Of course, we see how successful they've been at humanizing the means of war with all these conferences. One of the things that's behind it, I think, is a very prevalent notion, something you hear a lot when people begin discussing war. You know, 14 minutes into any discussion of war, somebody says, "It's human nature." Don't you hear that a lot? Yeah. And you just get a group of people together to discuss war, and at some point or other, somebody will say, "It's human nature." You see. Of course, there's no evidence for whatever evidence you could produce to see what human nature is. Genetic evidence, biological evidence. There's no evidence that this is human nature. All we have is historical evidence. I mean, there's no biological evidence, no genetic evidence, no anthropological evidence. You know, the anthropological evidence, look at these primitive tribes and what they do. These tribes are fierce. These tribes are gentle. And it's just not clear at all. What seems clear, all you can tell, and what about history? Well, sure, there's a history of wars, and there's also a history of kindness. But it's like the newspapers and the historians, right? What they dwell on. They dwell on wars, and they dwell on cruelties, and they dwell on the bestial things that people do to one another, and they don't dwell a lot on the magnificent things that people do for one another in everyday life or, you know, again and again. It seems to me it only takes a little bit of thought to realize that if wars came out of human nature, came out of some spontaneous urge to kill. Then why is it that governments have to go to such tremendous lengths to mobilize populations to go to war? I mean, it seems so obvious, doesn't it? They really have to work at it. They have to dredge up enormous numbers of reasons. They have to inundate the airwaves with these reasons. They have to bombard people with the slogans and statements, and then, in case people aren't really persuaded, they have to threaten them. They have to draft them. If they haven't persuaded enough people to go into the armed forces, then they have to draft them into the armed forces. Of course, the persuasion into

0: the armed forces also includes a certain amount of economic persuasion. You make sure you have a very poor underclass in society so that you give people a choice between starving or going into the military. But if persuasion doesn't work and enticements don't work, then, anybody who doesn't want to sign up for the draft or anybody who goes into the army and decides to leave is going to be court-martialed and go to prison. They have to go to great lengths to get people to go to war. They work very hard at it. What's interesting also is that they have to make moral appeals. I mean, that should say something about human nature, if there is something to be said about human nature. It must suggest that there must be some... there must be some moral element in human nature. Granted that human beings are capable of all sorts of terrible things, human beings are capable of all sorts of wonderful things, but there must be something in human beings which makes them respond to moral appeals. Most humans don't respond to appeals to go to war on the basis of, let's go and kill, you know. No, let's go and free somebody. Let's go and establish democracy. Let's go and topple this tyrant. You know, let's do this so that wars will finally come to an end. Yes. Most people are not like Theodore Roosevelt. No. No, just before the Spanish-American War, Theodore Roosevelt said to a friend, in strict confidence, I should welcome almost any war, for I think this country needs one. Well, no moral appeal there, right? Just, we need a war, you know, just... You may know that George Bush, when he entered the White House, took the portrait that Reagan had put up there to sort of inspire him, a portrait of Calvin Coolidge. did you know that Reagan put a portrait of Calvin Coolidge up there? Because he knew that Calvin Coolidge is one of the most inspiring people in the history of this country, you see. And Coolidge had said, you know, the business of America is business. And Bush took down the portrait of Calvin Coolidge and put up the portrait of Theodore Roosevelt. I don't want to make too much of this. But I will. Because I felt what Theodore Roosevelt said, Bush might just well have said. Bush wanted war. Every step in the development of this Persian Gulf War indicated from the moment, you know, that the invasion of Kuwait was announced, everything that Bush did fits in perfectly with the fact that Bush wanted war. He was determined to have war. He was determined not to prevent this war from taking place. And you can just tell this by from the very beginning, no negotiations, no compromise, right? No, what was that ugly word? Linkage. Bush made linkage the kind of word that made you tremble. You know, I always thought that things were linked, naturally. That everybody was linked, that things were, issues were linked. I thought even that the countries in the Middle East were somehow linked, and that the issues in the Middle East were somehow linked, but no negotiations, no linkage, no compromise, right? He sends Baker to meet, that's a long trip to Geneva, and you wonder, and people got excited. Baker's going to meet the foreign minister of Iraq, Tarkasiz, in Geneva. What are they going to do? Bush says, no negotiation. Well, why are you going? I mean, are you a frequent flyer? Amazing. No negotiation, right up to the end. You know, who knows if Saddam Hussein, in any of those, you know, overtures that were made on negotiation, how serious he was or what would have happened. But the fact is, there were overtures that came, yes, even from Saddam Hussein. There were overtures that came, and they were absolutely and totally neglected. One came through a former foreign member of the Foreign Service of the United States who brought it personally from the Middle East and gave it to one of the Crofts, and he gave it to right, he's you know, one of the security advisors to Bush, and he gave it to him. No response at all. No, it's Bush wanted this war. But as I say, there aren't a lot of people, fortunately, like Theodore Roosevelt and Bush. Most people do not want war. Most people, if they are going to support a war, have to be given reasons that have to do with morality, that have to do with right and wrong, with justice and lack of justice, with tyranny and opposing tyranny. But I think it's important to take a look at the process by which populations are, as this one was in a very short time, brought to support a war. A process which took a nation which, on the eve of war, you remember in the surveys before January 15, 16, the surveys all showed that the American public was divided half and half, 46% to 47% or whatever, on the issue of should we use force to solve this problem in the Middle East, and it was half and half. And then, of course, after the bombs started falling on Iraq, then it suddenly became 75% and 80%. What is this process of persuasion? It seems to me we should take a look at the elements of that, because it's important to know that, to be able to deal with it, and to talk about it, and to talk to people about it, especially since that 80% or 85%, or now they report 89.3% or whatever, you know those things. It must be a very shallow percentage. It must be very thin. I think it must be very temporary and can be made more temporary than it is. But it must be shallow because half of those people before the bombs fell did not believe in the use of force. And public opinion, as we know, is very volatile. So to look at the elements by which people are persuaded, it seems to me, is to begin to think about how to talk to that, at least that 50% and maybe more soon of the country that is willing to reconsider whether this war was really a just and necessary and right war, and two, whether any war in our time can be just and necessary and right. I think one of the elements that goes into this process of persuasion is the sort of the starting point that, well, the United States is we're a good society. You know, and since we're a good society, our wars are good. That if we're a good society, and so we're going to do good things. We do good things at home. We have a Bill of Rights, and we have color television, and there are lots of good things you can say if you leave out enough. But it's like Athens, right? Ancient Athens, right? Athens goes to war against Sparta. Well, Athens must be on the right side, because Athens is a better society than Sparta. There's more culture there, and sure, you have to overlook a few things about ancient Athens, like slavery. But still, it really is a better society, and so the notion is, well, you know, Athens fight. Sparta is probably a good war. But you have to, yes, you have to overlook things. You have to do a very selective job of analyzing your own society before you come to the conclusion that yours is so good a society that unadorned goodness must spill over into everything you do, including everything you do to other people abroad. And what is required, it seems to me, is, in the case of the United States as the good society doing good things in the world, is simply to look at a bit of history. It's only if you were born yesterday, and also if today you don't look around very sharply, that you can come to the conclusion that we are so good a society that you can take the word of the government that any war we get into will be a right and a just war. But it doesn't take too much looking into American history to see that, we have a long history of aggression. Talk about naked aggression. A long history of naked aggression in this country. I mean, how did we get so big? We started out as a thin band of colonies along the East Coast and soon we were at the Pacific, and soon, right, we were expanding. It's not a biological thing where you just expand, No, we expanded by force, by conquest, by aggression. I'm sure it says Florida Purchase on those little maps that we used to have in elementary school, the maps with colors on them. Blue for Florida Purchase, orange for Mexican Cession. A purchase, just a business deal. Nothing about Andrew Jackson going into Florida and killing a number of people in order to persuade the Spaniards to sell Florida to us. Although no money actually passed hands, but we'll ignore that, you see. Yeah. Mexican Cession. Mexico ceded California and Colorado and New Mexico and Arizona. They ceded all of that to us. Why? Good neighbors. Latin American hospitality. Ceded to us. There was a war, a Mexican war, a war which we provoked, which President Polk planned for in advance, as so many of these wars are planned for in advance, and then suddenly an incident takes place. They say, oh, wow, an incident took place. We've got to go to war, which is what happened. And that was also a fairly short war and a decisive victory, and soon we had 40% of Mexico, right? And it's all ours, California and all of that, you see. Long expansion, the Louisiana Purchase. I remember how proud I was way back when I first looked at that map and I saw Louisiana Purchase, double the size of my country, you see. And it was just by purchase. It was an empty space, you see, and we just bought it and nothing. I really didn't learn anything. They didn't tell me when they gave me that stuff in my history class. They didn't tell me that there were Indians living in that territory of the Louisiana Purchase, and if those Indians had to be fought in battle after battle, war after war, they had to be killed, they had to be exterminated, their buffalo herds, their means of subsistence had to be destroyed, their culture, they had to be driven out of that territory so that, yes, the Louisiana Purchase could be ours and so on. It's a long history of expansion in the United States, of course, and then we begin to go overseas, right? And then there's, that brief period in American history, the period that, textbooks call that honest moment of the textbook when it has a chapter called The Age of Imperialism, 1898 to 1903. You know, There, too, we went into Cuba to save the Cubans. Really? That's what we, right? We are always helping people, always saving people from somebody, you know. So we went in and we saved the Cubans from Spain and, of course, immediately planted our military bases and our corporations in Cuba. And then, of course, there was Puerto Rico, a few shells fired, and Puerto Rico is ours. And in the meantime, Teddy Roosevelt is swimming out into the Pacific, right, after the Philippines, right, and which, you know, not contiguous to the United States. Well, you know, people didn't know. McKinley didn't know. He didn't know where the Philippines were, you know. And Senator Beveridge of Indiana said, "The Philippines not contiguous to the United States? Our Navy will make it contiguous." History of expansion, yes, of aggression, yes, and continuing on, what we become a world power, right? A world power. Look, in around 1905, 1906, 1907, the first books began to appear in about American history, the first books which used that phrase, America as a world power. And that, in fact, was what we intended to do, to become a world power. We were becoming a world power, but it took World War I, and then it took World War II, and we kept moving up, and the old imperial powers were being shoved out of the way one by one, and in World War II, now the Middle East comes in. In World War II, Saudi Arabia becomes one of our friendly places. The English are going to be pushed out more and more out of this oil territory, and the Americans are going to come in, you know. And of the seven sisters, the seven great oil corporations, five of them are going to be American. Maybe one will be British and so on. And in the years after World War II, of course, yes, the Soviet Union is the other great power, but we are expanding and we are our influence is growing and our military bases are spreading all over the world, and we are intervening wherever we can to make sure that things go our way. And while it's thought that anti-communism, you know, with the Soviet Union, the other great superpower, while it's thought that anti-communism was the central motive for the American foreign policy in the post-war period, I think it's more accurate to say that the problem was not communism. The problem was independence of American power. Because it didn't matter really whether a country was turning communist or not. It mattered that a country was showing independence and not falling in line with what the United States conceived of as its responsibility as a world power. And so, you know, when in 1953 the government in Iran was overthrown and Mossadegh came into power, and he was not a communist, but he was a nationalist. And he was a nationalist also because he nationalized the oil. That is intolerable. Those things are intolerable, just as Arbenz in Guatemala the following year, right? He's not a communist. Well, he's little left of center, maybe a few socialist ideas. Maybe he talks to communists, you see, but he's not a communist. But he nationalizes United Fruit Lands. That's intolerable. He offers to pay them. Well, that proves he's not a communist. He's certainly not a real revolutionary. A real revolutionary wouldn't pay a cent to United Fruit. I wouldn't. You see. I've always considered myself a real revolutionary because I wouldn't pay a cent to anybody like United Fruit. No.
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0: He offered to pay United Fruit. He offered to pay them the price of their land, the price that they had declared for tax purposes. You see? Sorry, that won't go. And so the CIA goes to work and overthrows the Arbenz government. And the Allende government in Chile, also not a communist government, but, there's a little Marxism, a little socialism, quite a lot of civil liberties and freedom of the press and so on, but independence, more independent of the United States than the other governments of Chile, a government that's not going to be friendly to Anaconda Copper and AT&T and the other corporations of the United States that have always had their way in Latin America. That's the real problem. That history of expansion, of intervention, not even to talk about Vietnam and Laos and Cambodia, not to talk about all the tyrants that we kept in power, of all the aggressions, not just that we committed, but the aggressions that we watched other countries commit and stood silently by because we approved of those aggressions. The record of the United States in dealing with naked aggression in the world, looking at a little bit of history, is so shocking, so abysmal, nobody with any sense of history could possibly accept the argument that we were now sending troops into the Middle East because the U.S. government is morally outraged at the invasion of another country. And is that Bush's heart goes out to the people of Kuwait who are suffering under oppression. Bush's heart, of course, never went out to the people of El Salvador, suffering under the oppression of a government which we were supplying with arms again and again, and where tens and tens and tens of thousands of people were being killed. His heart never went out to those people. Or the people in Guatemala, again, whose governments we were supplying with arms, and it's a long list. It's a moral appeal based on people's forgetting of history and based on the ability of the mass media and the administration to obliterate history, certainly not to bring it up. Talk about the responsibility of the press. Does the press have no responsibility to teach any history to the people who read its newspaper columns? To remind people of what has happened 5 years ago, 10 years ago, 20 years ago, 40 years ago? Was the press also born yesterday and has forgotten everything that has happened before last week? The press complained about military censorship. But, of course, the big problem was not military censorship. The big problem was self-censorship. That was the big problem with the press. The big problem was, yeah. Of course, another element in this process of persuasion is to create a Manichaean situation, good versus evil, with, I've just talked about the good, us, right? But then you also have to present the other as total evil, and as the only evil. Now, granted, Saddam Hussein is, I believe, an evil guy. I say that softly. But he is, I mean, no question about it. Most heads of government are, you see. But he is. But it's not necessary, if you want to bring a nation to war against an evil person, it's not enough to say this person is evil. You have to cordon him off from all the other tyrants of the world, all the other evil leaders of government, in order to establish that this is the one tyrant of the world whom we have to get. He is responsible for the trouble in the world, you see. And if we can only get him, and there's some vague notion, if we can only get him, we will solve our problem, just as, you know, a few years ago, if we could only get Noriega, we will solve the drug trade problem. Well, we got Noriega, and it's obvious we've solved the drug trade problem, you see. But it's the demonization is necessary. The creation of this one evil, shutting out everything, shutting out Syria, shutting out Turkey, shutting out Egypt, shutting out Saudi Arabia, not letting people aware of, and I didn't see the media pay any attention to this, to the latest reports of Amnesty International, which, and if you read the reports of the 1990 report of Amnesty International, and you read the, they have a few pages, you know, on each country, a lot of countries, they have a few pages on Iraq, on Iran, on Turkey, on Syria, on Saudi Arabia, on Kuwait, on Israel. You look through those pages, and all those countries that I have just named show, oh, with differences in degree and so on, but they all show the same pattern of treatment of people who are dissenters, dissidents, troublemakers in their own country. With Israel, of course, it's the Palestinians, although Israel has a more freer atmosphere in the non-occupied territories. But in the occupied territories, Israel behaves to the occupied territories the way Saudi Arabia behaves towards its own people, and the way Syria behaves towards its own people, the way Turkey behaves towards its own people. And that is, you see the same pattern in the Amnesty International reports, the same words appearing again and again. Imprisonment without trial, detention without communication with the outside world, torture, killing for all of these countries. But you have to, if you want to make war on one of them, you single one out, blot out the others, even use them as allies, and forget about their record, right? And then you go in. And you persuade people that, well, you know, we're against tyranny, aren't we? We're against brutality, aren't we? And this is the personification of it. This is the repository of all the evil there is in the world. Now, there were times, I'm sure, when people talked that way. Yes, why are we at war? We've got to get him. And that's what people kept. We've got to get Saddam Hussein. That's what about the whole world? Saddam Hussein. Got to get him. You know. I would like to get him. I would like to get all of them, you say. But I'm not willing to kill 100,000 or 500,000 or a million people to get rid of them. I think we have to find ways to get rid of tyrants that don't involve mass slaughter. That's our problem. It was very easy to talk about the brutality because governments are brutal, and some governments are more brutal than others. Saddam Hussein is particularly brutal, and it's true. And so we talk, but Saddam Hussein uses chemical weapons and gas. That kept coming up. I remember hearing Congressman Stephen Solars, the great war hawk of this period, right? Saddam Hussein used gas. Saddam Hussein, right, used chemical warfare. True, ugly and brutal. And what about us? We used napalm. In Vietnam, we used Agent Orange, which is chemical warfare. I don't know how you characterize napalm, but we used cluster bombs. And we used this just recently in Iraq. Cluster bombs are not designed to knock down military hardware. Cluster bombs are anti-personnel weapons, you know, which shoot out these thousands of little pellets which embed themselves in people's body. When I was in North Vietnam during the Vietnam War, I saw the x-rays of kids lying in hospital beds with these showing the pellets in the various organs of their body, you see. That's what cluster bombs are. But gas, no. Chemical weapons, no. Napalm, yes. Cluster bombs, yes. White phosphorus, yes. Agent Orange, yes. You know. And they're going to kill people by gas. We're going to kill people by blowing them up. You see. You can tell who is the, right, cruel wager of war and who is the gentlemanly wager of war. Well, you can persuade people of that if you simply don't mention things or don't remind. Now, once you remind people of these things, they remember. If you remind people about napalm, they remember. If you tell them, you know, the newspapers haven't told you about the cluster of bombs, they, oh, yes, that's true. People aren't beastly and vicious and accept, no, but when information is withheld from them and when they're bombarded, yes, the American population was bombarded in this war the way the Iraqi population was bombarded. You know, really, it was a war against us, a war of lies and disinformation and omission of history. That kind of war, overwhelming and devastating, waged here in the United States while that war was being waged over there. Another element in this process of persuasion is simply to take what seems like a just cause and then turn it into a just war. There's this interesting jump that takes place between just cause and just war. As a cause may be just, yes, you know, it's wrong for Saddam Hussein to go into Kuwait. It's wrong for this to happen. It's wrong for that to happen. But the question is, does it then immediately follow that if the cause is just, if an injustice has been committed, that the proper response to that is war? It's that leap of logic that needs to be absolutely avoided. So North Korea invades South Korea in 1950. It's unjust. It's wrong. It's a just cause. What do? You go to war. You wage war for 3 years. You kill 1 million Koreans. And at the end of the 3 years, where are you? Where you were before. North Korea is still a dictatorship. South Korea is still a dictatorship. Only 1 million people are dead. And you can see this again and again, just, you know, jumping from a just cause to an overwhelming use of violence to presumably rectify this just cause, which it never does. I mean, what war does is start, even if it starts with an injustice, it multiplies the injustice. If it starts on the basis of violence, it multiplies the violence. It starts on the basis of defending yourself against brutality, and you end up becoming a brute. I mean, you see this in World War II, the best of wars, right? The war that gave war such a good name that they've used it as a metaphor ever since to justify every war that has taken place since World War II. All you have to do in order to justify war is to mention World War II, mention Churchill, mention Munich, use the word appeasement, right? And, oh, that's all you need is to take the glow of that good war, you see, and spread it over any ugly act that you are now committing in order to justify it. But, you know, World War II had a good cause, just cause against fascism. I volunteered, and I went into the Air Force, and I became a bombardier in the Air Force, and I dropped bombs on Germany, on France, on Czechoslovakia, on Hungary. And I thought it was a just cause. And so it seemed a just cause, therefore you drop bombs, really. And it wasn't until after the war, really, that I thought about this and thought about and studied it and went back to visit a little town in France that I and a lot of the Air Force had bombed, had in fact dropped napalm on. The first use of napalm that I know of was this mission that we flew a few weeks before the end of World War II. And we had no idea what it was. They said, oh, it's a new type of thing you're carrying in your bomb bay. We went over and just bombed the hell out of a few thousand German soldiers who were hanging around a town in France waiting for the war to end. They weren't doing anything. So we obliterated them and obliterated the French town near Bordeaux on the Atlantic coast of France. I thought about that. I thought about Dresden. And I thought about, you know, the deliberate bombing of civilian populations in Germany, the deliberate bombing of civilian populations in Tokyo. 80,000, 90,000, 100,000 people die in one night of bombing after our outrage, our absolute outrage at the beginning of World War II when Hitler bombed Coventry and Rotterdam and 1,000 people were killed. How inhuman bomb civilian populations. By the end of World War II, we'd become brutalized. Hiroshima, Nagasaki, and even after Hiroshima and Nagasaki. I have a friend in Japan who was a teenager when the war ended in World War II. He lived in Osaka, and he remembers very distinctly that on August 14th, which was 5 days after the bomb dropped on Nagasaki, right? On Hiroshima, August 6th, on Nagasaki, August 9th. The Japanese agreed to surrender on August 15th. Of course, after Nagasaki, it was very clear, it was just a matter of days, they were about to surrender. But on August 14th, 1,000 planes flew over Japan and dropped bombs on Japanese cities. And he remembers on August 14th, when everybody thought, the war is over, he remembers the bombers coming over his city of Osaka and dropping bombs. And he remembers going through the streets and through the corpses in the streets and finding leaflets also dropped along with the bombs saying, "The war is over." Just causes can lead you to think then that everything you then do is just. I suppose I've come to the conclusion that war, by its nature being the indiscriminate and mass killing of large numbers of people, cannot be justified for any political cause, any ideological cause, any territorial boundary, any tyranny, any aggression. No, tyrannies, aggressions, all of these things, injustices, of course they have to be dealt with. No appeasement. You know, they give us this multiple choice. Appeasement or war? You know, come on. You mean to say between appeasement and war there aren't 1,000 other possibilities? Is human ingenuity so defunct? You know, have we surrendered all? Is our intelligence so lacking that we cannot devise ways of dealing with tyranny and injustice without killing huge numbers of people? You know, it's like the police. The only way you can deal with a speeding motorist is to take him out of his car and beat the hell out of him and fracture his skull in 10 different places. You know, it's a sickness of our time. Somehow at the beginning of it, at the start of it, is some notion of justness and rightness. But that process has to be examined, has to be reconsidered. And I think if people do think about it and reconsider it, yes, they have second thoughts about it. Well, it's one of the elements of this process of persuasion is simply to play on people's need for community, people's need for national unity, right? What better way to get national unity than around a war? See, it's much easier, it's simpler, it's quicker, right? And, of course, it's better for the people who run the country to get national unity around the war than to get national unity around giving free medical care to everybody in the country. You see, that's, you know, it's... But surely we could build national unity. We could create a sense of national purpose. We could have people hanging out yellow ribbons for the... doing away with unemployment and homelessness. We could do what is done when any group of people decides and the word goes out and when the airwaves are used to unite people to help one another instead of to kill one another. It could be done, you see. People do want to be part of a larger community, and what the war makers do is to take advantage of that, yes, very moral and decent need for community and unity and being part of a whole, and to use it for the most terrible of purposes. But it can be used the other way, too. I'm suggesting, the reason I've gone into what I see is this process of persuasion and the elements of persuasion is because I think all of them are undoable. History can be learned. Facts can be brought into. People can be made to rethink. People can be reminded of things that they already know. People do have common sense. And when they are taken away briefly from this kind of hysteria which is created in a time of war. I can only describe what happened in these last few months as a kind of national hysteria which was created by the government and collaborated in by the media. But when that you have an opportunity to lift the veil of that hysteria and people take people away from under it and talk to people, then you see the possibilities. And when you appeal to people's sense of proportion, what is more important? What are the things we have to do? People know that there are things that have to be done to make life better. People know that our water and our air and that the planet is in danger in some way. And that is far more serious than even getting Saddam Hussein out of Kuwait. You know? Far more serious. I think people also maybe are aware in some dim way, every once in a while I think of it, I imagine other people must think of it too, that here it is, 1991. We're coming to the end of the century, right? We should be able, by the end of this century, to eliminate war as a way of solving international disputes. We should, by the end of the century, sort of have decided, people all over the world, that we're going to use our energy and our resources to create a new world order, but not his new world order, not the new world order of war, but a new world order in which people help one another, in which we divide the wealth of the world, this enormous wealth of the world, divided in humane and rational ways. It's possible to do that. So I'm just suggesting that we sort of think about that and feel that there's something that needs to be done, something that can be done, and that we can all participate in. Thank you.
1: 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This classic from the AR Archives was recorded at the University of Wisconsin at Madison in 1991. Howard Zinn, legendary historian and advocate for nonviolence, died in 2010 at the age of 87. 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His words inspire many the world over. He said, "We don't have to wait for some grand utopian future. To live now as human beings should live, in defiance of all that is bad around us, is in itself a marvelous victory." 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Joe Ritchie is our general manager and editor. I'm David Barsamyan. Thank you for listening. 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

This is your KYRS live and local calendar for May 22nd to the 25th. Friday through Monday, Burning Cow Barter Fest with T. Dodger, Weary Traveler, Ned, and many others at Tombstone Ranch, south of Springdale. Friday, Just Plain Darren at the Riddler, Eternal Jones at Chan's Red Dragon, the Jason Perry Band and the Ronaldos at Zola, and Hisemtuks Himenin at the Chameleon. Saturday, Deb the Wolf at the Rocket Market, Jerry Lee Raines at the Riddler, Steve Livingston at Bar None Barbecue, DA and the Blue Notes at Chan's Red Dragon, Antique Sex Machine, Madrona Hollow, and the Jonathan Hallbrook Combo at Zola, and the KYRS Benefit Show with Buffalo Jones, Tomboy, Landline, and Betsy Rogue at the Chameleon. Sunday, Just Plain Darren at the South Hill Grill, Spare Parts at Arborcrest, and Riley Anderson at Iron Horse in the Valley. Monday, Open Jam at Jackson Street, Christopher Lucas at Wine and Taps, and Initiate at the Big Dipper. 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

0: Spokane, home to the many and probably even you.
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0: That's about 5 pounds per person. What would the Lorax say? 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

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Friday, Gil Rivas at AK Asian, Jerry Lee Raines at the 291 Brew House, DA Blues at Jackson Street, the Kevin Shea Band at Iron Horse in the Valley, and Seditious Activity at the Big Dipper. 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

0: From Washington, D.C., this is On the Ground. While news organizations are focused in their limited way on the U.S.-Israeli war on Iran, they are ignoring new dangers in the U.S. proxy war against Russia in Ukraine. We speak to our media critic, John Jeter.
1: The mystery, of course, is why Europe will sort of continue to double down on this strategy in a war that they clearly cannot win, and particularly when they are in such bad shape.
0: And a coalition of advocates speak out on Capitol Hill, denouncing the Supreme Court's attack on voting rights and on all rights.
2: You see, labor and democracy have always been the same fight. The same forces trying to silence black and brown voices are too often the same forces that are attacking us as unions, that are suppressing wages, that are underfunding our public schools and blocking the opportunity for working families.
0: All that and much more coming up.

0: Welcome to On the Ground, Voices of Resistance from the nation's capital. I'm Esther Ivarum. First, some brief headlines. After four Senate Republicans joined with Democrats to advance a war powers resolution to halt Trump's illegal war on Iran, leadership in the House of Representatives canceled a similar vote on Wednesday and again on Thursday, apparently afraid that it would pass. Representative Pramila Jayapal of Washington State said on social media, quote, Republicans just called off the vote on a war powers resolution because they were afraid it would pass and Trump's war of choice in Iran would be ended. This is absolutely ridiculous and a failure of leadership from the Republican Party, end quote, she said. Now it is likely that another vote will not be attempted until after the Memorial Day holiday, when Americans are expected to pay $3.5 billion more for gas. On the front lines of the war, Iran reported that on May 20th, it allowed 26 ships to pass through the Strait of Hormuz under the authority of the newly established Persian Gulf Strait Authority, which included the ships paying a toll in Chinese yuan or Bitcoin. Iran remains unmoving in its demands for ending the war, which include an end to all attacks on Iran, Lebanon, and in the occupied Palestinian territories, U.S. forces to withdraw from areas near Iran, and reparations for damage caused by the war. Tehran also wants lifted sanctions and the release of $100 billion in funds illegally held outside the country, including by the U.S., as well as an end to the U.S. blockade on the country via the Strait of Hormuz, according to Iran's RNA news agency. In the U.S. wars in this hemisphere, the U.S. indicted former Cuban President Raul Castro on Wednesday in what could be a prelude to another illegal war of aggression. The 94-year-old Castro, who served as Cuba's leader until 2021 after taking over for his brother Fidel in 2008, was indicted on one count of conspiracy to kill U.S. nationals for his alleged role in the shooting down of planes operated by the anti-Castro Cuban exile group Brothers to the Rescue in 1996. Meanwhile, the Chicago Alba Solidarity Committee sends news that Alex Saab, who served under President Nicolas Maduro in Venezuela, securing food for the nation during harsh U.S. sanctions, has been extradited to the U.S. to face the same trumped-up charges of money laundering because he successfully secured meals for the sanctioned and food-scarce nation. In domestic news, faith leaders with Repairers of the Breach utilized their weekly Moral Mondays gathering in front of the White House to denounce the Trump administration's taxpayer-funded Christian nationalist rally held 2 days before on the National Mall, which combined church and state with a near worship of President Trump. Faith leaders who protested titled their action Redirect 250, while the nationalist rally on the National Mall was titled Rededicate 250, falsely claiming that the U.S. was founded as a Christian nation instead of as a nation with freedom of religion. In D.C., so-called teen takeovers are still in the news. Chantel James has more.
1: After teens were involved in a brawl at a Chipotle in Navy Yard, opportunists in power saw a chance to crack down with a juvenile curfew and even threaten D.C. home rule. U.S. Attorney Jeanine Perot used the incident to punish parents of the teens themselves through coordination with DCPS in a draconian measure proposing to prosecute them, and she also

0: communities that they're fed up with not feeling safe in their community. And I think I'm always put all the tools on the table.
1: We'll have more as this develops. For On the Ground, this is Chantel James.
2: Thank you, Chantel. And finally, in culture and media, grassroots media organizations are fighting back against the Trump administration's effort to censor journalists. Again, Chantel James has a report.
1: Freedom of the Press Foundation took a stand against the suppression of free speech by Trump's FCC, which has attacked ABC for shows as popular as Jimmy Kimmel and The View for daring to critique the administration. The Freedom of the Press Foundation is taking charge of litigation against FCC Chairman Brendan Carr over Carr's efforts to intimidate news outlets into self-censorship and seeking journalists who've been censored by the administration or self-censored, including spending extra on compliance reviews or getting dropped by outlets. Their Tuesday statement included signatories such as Coalition for Women in Journalism, Common Cause, Free Press, PEN America, Reporters Without Borders, and more, in a broad coalition to fight the dangers Trump poses to free press and media. We will keep you alert to developments in press freedom as we exercise our own here and on the ground. This is Chantel James.
2: And Black liberation fighter Asada Shakur will be celebrated in a memorial titled Carry It On at Riverside Church in Manhattan Saturday, May 30th at 3 p.m. According to the Harlem-based Amsterdam News, the memorial takes its name from Shakur's poem, The Tradition, which appears at the end of her 1987 book, Asada, an autobiography. And those are headlines and happenings. Up next, after the Supreme Court justices canceled their testimony before Congress about a requested court budget increase, activists took to Capitol Hill to denounce them for their decisions, like gutting the Voting Rights Act and allowing corporate and billionaire donations to control our elections. Stay with us.

0: We are here today because the Supreme Court's Calais decision made one thing clear. Incremental change is not enough. We need a serious plan. The people are demanding more. And that is why we are here today. We are going to get started. We have an excellent lineup of speakers today who understand the gravity of this problem and how to fight back and how we can win this fight. And I'm so excited to introduce our first speaker, who has spent years exposing the dark money operation behind the Supreme Court. I think he's Leonard Leo's top nightmare, maybe, I don't know. I'm very proud to introduce Sheldon Whitehouse from Rhode Island.
1: Thank you for being here. Thank you so much.
2: Thank you. Thank you. Thank you all for coming out today to do our civic duty of protesting things that are wrong in this country. The Calais decision does two things. First of all, it stands the Supreme Court before the United States naked as a partisan institution of power.

0: This is the second time they have done this. In Shelby County, they said, don't worry, everything's changed. You don't need to worry about legislators creating race-based voter suppression laws. And they lifted the protection against that. And what immediately happened was that hundreds of race-based voter suppression laws then passed. Those acts made it clear what the motive was and what was going on at the Supreme Court. Here you have Shelby 2.0. They make their decision, and instantly across the South, even interrupting elections, Republican governments move to undo districts that supported Democrats. This court has exalted partisan gerrymandering, and it's part of a pattern. If you look at all their elections decisions, everyone has the effect of helping the Republican Party. If you look at all their regulatory decisions, everyone has the effect of helping the fossil fuel industry that funds the Republican Party. You can predict with perfect certainty what happens.
1: Next, we are going to hear from Noel Candelaria, who is the Secretary-Treasurer of the National Education Association, NEA. Come on up. Thank you.
2: Thank you so much.
3: Good morning. Buenos dias. How are we this morning? All right. I love it. Well, my name is Noel Candelaria. I'm a proud high school special education teacher from El Paso, Texas, a proud son of Mexican immigrants, and the Secretary-Treasurer of the National Education Association, representing 3 million educators and education support professionals from across this country. Now, I bring you greetings in solidarity from NEA President Becky Pringle, Vice President Princess Moss, and the 3 million educators who show up every single day across our nation's classrooms for our students, our families, and communities. Now, I want to start with one simple truth. Educators feel this moment every single day. We feel it when our students come into school hungry. We feel it when educators are working two or three jobs just to survive. We feel it when communities fight for years just to get the resources that their students deserve, while billionaires and powerful interests seem to always get what they want. Let me be clear. This is not simply a funding problem. This is a power problem. Because when the political system stops responding to ordinary people, working families pay the price. Our students pay the price. Educators pay the price. And our communities pay the price. That is why we are here today. Because the latest attacks on voting rights, those are not isolated decisions. They are part of a larger story of who gets heard in America, who gets represented, and who gets pushed aside. See, as educators, we teach young people every day that democracy means participation, that every voice matters, that every vote counts, and that no one should be silenced because of who they are or where they come from, the color of their skin, or who they love, or how much money they have. But our students are watching us right now. They're watching us, the adults, and they're asking, when democracy is tested, who is standing up? Because here is what educators understand. When you strip the vote, you strip everything else. The right to vote is how working people get a seat at the table. It is how communities fight for strong public schools. It is how families demand safe neighborhoods, affordable housing, healthcare, fair wages, and yes, dignity. It is how educators and workers organize for contracts, protections, and opportunity. And when those rights are weakened, it becomes easier for the wealthy and powerful to rig the rules for themselves, while everyone else is told to wait their turn. You see, labor and democracy have always been the same fight. The same forces trying to silence black and brown voices are too often the same forces that are attacking us as unions, that are suppressing wages, that are underfunding our public schools and blocking the opportunity for working families. You see, we see the connection and we refuse to accept politics as usual while communities are being pushed further away from power. See, no more business as usual. Not when families are struggling, not when communities are fighting to be heard, not when our democracy itself is on the line. But let me say this too. The people, la gente, we are not powerless. If you look around this park and across the country, look who is here in all of these spaces. It's educators, it's organizers, it's workers, advocates, young people, and community leaders. People who still believe that democracy belongs to all of us. And as history has taught us something powerful, real change has never come from those comfortable with the status quo. It has come from ordinary people who stood together and demanded something better. And to our students that are watching us in this moment, hear me when I say this. The adults who care, we are still here. We are still fighting. We are fighting for your future. We are fighting for your voice. We are fighting for a democracy where every child, where every family, and every community matters. Because the people who show up every day for our kids, for our communities, for our working families, we are done being ignored. No more business as usual. Not in Congress. Not anywhere. Thank you. Let's win in solidarity. Adelante, se puede. Si se puede, se puede. Si se puede, se puede. Si se puede. Let's fight and let's win.
1: Amazing. Well, I'm feeling pretty good. That was great. Thank you, Noel, so much. Thank you, NEA. Thank you to all of our unions who protect our workers, look after our kids, take care of our folks in the hospital. This country would not run if it were not for our unions, which, by the way, you'll never guess, are under attack by this very Supreme Court. So again, all of these issues are deeply, deeply interconnected. But to talk a little bit more about that, we have Melanie Newman, the Chief External Affairs Officer for Planned Parenthood, one of our great champions for reproductive justice and abortion care. Melanie, come on up.
2: Good morning, D.C. I see some power in the crowd. If you came here to fight for freedom, make some noise. If you came here to stand on business, make some noise. Y'all, we are living through a really hard time, and certainly the hardest of my lifetime. After this Calais decision and states across the South rushing to redraw their maps and dilute black people's votes, this is personal for me. I grew up in New Orleans, Louisiana, and Selma, Alabama. I am a daughter of the South. And this absolutely has to be personal for all of us. The Supreme Court is suppressing our votes and calling it justice. They are silencing our voices and calling it liberty. They're crushing our rights and calling it freedom. And everybody here knows this is bigger than any one case. When the people in power substitute their beliefs for our rights, that is tyranny. At the Planned Parenthood Action Fund, we've seen the human toll of this firsthand. It's been almost 4 years since the Supreme Court ripped away our constitutional right to abortion. Patients have lost access to essential care, and in some cases, lost their lives. The people who want to control your decisions and your bodies are far from finished. Just last week, patients and providers held their breath as they waited for the Supreme Court to decide whether or not to severely restrict access to medication abortion. Medication abortion is still available for now, but this safe, effective medication is still at risk as that case continues to work its way through the courts. We now have judges who are more interested in imposing their ideology than following the law. And they should not be able to throw our health care into chaos. Our rights are not up for debate. So we're going to keep making our voices heard no matter what the Supreme Court has to say about it. Let's get loud. Together, we're going to keep showing up. We're going to keep marching. We're going to keep fighting. We are going to build the democracy that we, the people, deserve. Thank you so much for having me.
4: You just heard from some of those speaking out on Capitol Hill on Wednesday, May 20th, 2026, at the event Power Back to the People, No More Business as Usual. And this action was directed at evisceration of the voting rights by the Supreme Court, as the Supreme Court justices were actually scheduled to testify before Congress, but canceled their appearance. We heard from Melanie Newman of Planned Parenthood, Noel Candelaria from the National Education Association, Sheldon Whitehouse, and the MC was Megan Hatcher Mays of United for Democracy. This is On the Ground. I'm Esther Averam. Stay with us. Up next, we speak to John Jeter for our monthly segment on the media. Stay with us.

0: This is On the Ground, Voices of Resistance from the nation's capital. I'm Esther Ivarum. Now I'm joined by our media critic, the journalist John Jeter, a former foreign correspondent and Pulitzer finalist, whose most recent book is Class War in America, How the Elites Divide the Nation by Asking, Are You a Worker or Are You White? Welcome back to the show, John. And I want to congratulate you on the relaunch of your show, Short Money, on Pacifica Radio.
1: Thank you so much, Esther. It's a pleasure to be here, and it's a pleasure to be back on the air.
0: Yes, we're happy to have you in both places. Well, we always start with the story of our lifetime, the war and genocide in Gaza, which has metastasized into a regional war with global impact in the war of aggression by the U.S. and Israel against Iran and Lebanon. And we'll get to that media coverage of that story in West Asia. But first, I want to start with a story with world implications that we've both been following, and that is new developments in the U.S. proxy war against Russia in Ukraine. We both are familiar with a recent report by Dmitry Lascaris on his show, Reason to Resist. And on May 18th, his show had this headline, Europe is asking for war. And so that was pretty ominous enough. But then he gets into the subtitle, Russian strikes on Europe's NATO members now inevitable. So he captions the show with this information. Last month, Russia's Ministry of Defense published a list of factories in Europe that produce drones for Ukraine. At the time, Russia's defense ministry warned the EU that Europe was escalating the war by supplying Ukraine with more and more drones, and that its escalation would lead to, quote, unpredictable consequences, end quote. And he continues on this show that was published May 18th. This past weekend, Ukraine launched its largest drone attack on Russia since the war began in February 2022. And ending the caption, Dmitry Lascaris reviews recent ominous developments in Russia and argues that as a result of Europe's escalating provocations, Russia will launch missile strikes on military industrial facilities on the EU territory and will likely do so before the end of 2026. So I wanted to get your thoughts on this story and not just his show, but then I'm sure you've heard other commentary from other knowledgeable sources like Scott Ritter, like Ray McGovern on this subject.
1: Yeah, it seems that the consensus is that Vladimir Putin is facing real pressure from hardliners in his administration. And it has been for quite some time. Russia's approach to these military adventures, as they call them, is very slow and methodical, as opposed, of course, to the United States, which hopes to create the spectacle and then get out and declare victory. And I think a number of hardliners, from what I've heard, are frustrated with this approach and want to get this war over. This war is over. That's the thing about these attacks over the weekend. Ukraine is already defeated. They can't win this war. This is throwing good money after bad. And the mystery, of course, is why Europe will sort of continue to double down on this strategy in awards they clearly cannot win, and particularly when they are in such bad shape, Germany and the UK in particular, their own economy, Germany is deindustrializing, and they have very restive populations, electorates. It's a mystery to me. It is almost, as my African friends say, the last kicks of a dying mule, which can be very dangerous, even lethal, right? But there's no real logic to them other than going out with the kick, but not really finding any strategy for survival. Doesn't make any sense to me with what they're doing, Germany and the UK in particular.
0: Well, one hint at the strategy that doesn't seem to make sense on the surface may be included in a clip that I'm going to play from A Reason to Resist. One of the things that Russia is responding to is not only these current drone strikes, but the announcement that Europe plans to be ready to attack Russia in 2030. And so not only do you have this current threat, but you have the announced intention to strategize for a future major war waged on Russia.
2: For reasons that should be a matter of some discussion in the West, the Russians until now have refrained from striking a single target on outside of Ukraine. There's no evidence that they have intentionally targeted any military industrial facility or military base or even civilian target inside a European member of NATO, or even indeed in a country like Moldova, which is not part of NATO, but which in some ways does appear to be assisting Ukraine. So rather than heed the stark warning that the Russians gave at the time they published this list of European facilities that were being used to manufacture drones for Ukraine, the EU and its Ukrainian proxy decided to escalate their drone attacks on Russia. It seems at the end of the day that Europe's deranged political elite wants war with Russia. Almost all of Europe's NATO members, Spain is an honorable exception, have agreed since Trump returned to the White House in January of last year to raise their military spending to the extraordinary and ruinous level of 5% of GDP. Then they boldly declared that they would be ready for war with Russia in 2030. Here is an article from Politico Europe published last year, which talks about this open declaration of their intention to be ready for war with the Russian Federation within less than 4 years' time. And if you think about it, if you're sitting in the leadership chair of the Russian government, why would you wait until the Europeans are ready to wage war against your country when you have the ability to strike them now, when by their own implicit admission, if not explicit admission, they're not ready for war? If you're going to protect your people, ensure your national security, you believe the attack is coming. And in fact, it's not just coming, it's ongoing. And given the amount of money that European governments are committing to the militarization of the continent, you can anticipate that this is just going to escalate. In fact, they just gave to Ukraine a 90 billion euro loan. It's not a loan, by the way. Ukraine is never going to be able to pay that money back. That is a fraud they're perpetrating on the peoples of Europe. It was yet another gift to the corrupt Zelensky regime. But you can be sure that even after the corrupt Zelensky regime skims off hundreds of millions or maybe even a few billion euros from that so-called loan, there's going to be a lot of money left to sustain attacks on Russia for many months to come. And as I say, if you're telegraphing to a nuclear-armed state that you're getting ready to wage war against it in less than 4 years' time, you are incentivizing the state in question to attack you before you develop the capacity to wage war against it.
0: So that really gets to the heart of what I wanted to have you hear and react to.
1: Yeah, only that it just doesn't add up. I don't doubt Dmitry Laskaris' reporting. He is actually a very good reporter, but it just doesn't add up that Russia that Europe, Western Europe would want war with Russia. It just doesn't add up. I don't understand.
0: Right. And when you talk about what you just said, the deindustrialization, they may have plans to spend money, but if you don't have energy to run your factories and your factories are already fleeing to other places, your vaunted car industry in Germany is in trouble. You know what I mean? Like, they can't even keep their economies running now the way that they have had the past.
1: Exactly. There's no public support, from what I can tell. There's no public support for this antagonism of Russia. People want them to pay attention to the economies, which are in very real trouble, similar to the United States, maybe even worse than the United States. And that's a heck of a statement.
0: So let's move on to Iran, Israel, and the U.S. And I guess I should get your opening thoughts on the media coverage of this war.
1: Well, overall, I would say it's consistent with the legacy news media, really, I think, since the Iraq War, which is this feature which we called during the Iraq War embedded, where the journalists were embedded with the Pentagon and the military and the Bush administration. It seems like we've continued that policy where I still, just out of habit, I guess, because I've done it probably for the last 30 years or so, I still continue to read the New York Times. And I just find so little of value to understand the war and what's happening and what might happen. I get really almost all my understanding from the retired generals and military officials and intelligence officers like Larry Johnson, McGregor. Colonel McGregor is very good. Scott Ritter, of course, is very good on this issue. And who is Colin Powell's former?
0: Lawrence Wilkerson.
1: Lawrence Wilkerson. They're very good. And what they say, of course, is the opposite of what the New York Times reports. It's just, it's really terrible. And I think at an all-time low for an institution that has really collapsed, I think, in the United States. Legacy news media has really collapsed. And they don't offer anything that's useful.
0: That really dovetails into one of the subjects I wanted to mention. Zionists rallied outside the New York Times recently because of the reporting by Nicholas Kristof.
1: Yes.
0: His reporting on the rampant incidents of rape of Palestinians in these Israeli dungeons, concentration camps, people call them death camps. And so you and I know, and a lot of our listeners know, that this has been reported over many years, really, but especially since the genocide in Gaza, by human rights organizations, United Nations organizations, and definitely in alternative media. But the fact that the paper of record, you know, the gray lady, you know, reported this, brought these Zionists out in front of the New York Times to rally, to protest, and also prompted Netanyahu, Israel Prime Minister Benjamin Netanyahu, to declare that he was going to sue the New York Times. They called it blood libel. And it's, I don't know, you know, you talk about how we're living this upside down world where facts are put out, they're proven, they're there for the all the world to see. A man was gang raped on camera.
1: On camera, that's right.
0: In said Tiananmen, one of these camps. And yet, when it's reported by a paper that has pretty much carried water for Israel for decades, right, for its entire existence, that really brought out the hordes of protests. So I wanted to play a little bit of Francesca Albanese, UN rapporteur, on the condition of the occupied territories in Palestine and what she had to say about this report. This is an interview she did with Al Jazeera.
3: Joining me to discuss this is Francesca Albanese, the United Nations Special Rapporteur on Palestine, who also released a report on this very issue just a few months ago. Francesca, a pleasure to have you on Upfront. Welcome.
4: Thank you very much.
3: So recently, the New York Times published this much talked about op-ed describing systemic and ongoing rape and sexual abuse of Palestinian men, women, and children by settlers, Israeli soldiers, and prison guards. What do you make of the attention that this particular op-ed is receiving, given that there have been previous reports by human rights organizations, including yours, that was published a few months ago?
4: Yes, look, I'm still trying to figure out why and what in this report triggered so much attention, while in fact sexual abuse, including rape, has been reported for longer than 1 year. As I've said publicly, in February 2024, I dealt with the first cases of women who had been detained, women from Gaza who had been detained by the Israeli army and reported severe forms of sexual abuse. I even gave an interview, a lengthy interview, to the New York Times, and nothing followed. Then there has been a report issued by UNRWA detailing torture, including sexual abuse. And then Adamir, PCHR, B'Tselem, Israeli organizations like B'Tselem, Physicians for Human Rights. And I even presented last like 2 months ago, 1 month and a half ago, a report about torture in the context of genocide. Before that, the UN Committee Against Torture issued a report concluding, after examining state practices in Israel, that torture is a state policy. And the UN Commission on Israel-Palestine concluded that torture was systematic, widespread, and amounted to genocide, to an act of genocide. So I don't know why the New York Times is more worthy than all other reports and the voice and the findings of established human rights monitors.
0: So we'll leave it there. And I think it's pretty self-explanatory about the, you know, she says, I don't know why the New York Times is more worthy, but we pretty much know how the media game works in terms of the weight and the legitimacy that these news organizations are given and how they're highlighted. And I guess, you know, I'll go back to the fact that until this time, the New York Times has pretty much carried water for Israel. And I don't know if this expose of something that's already been reported in better terms, in more detailed terms, is, I don't know if this absolves the New York Times for its past reporting.
1: Yeah, and I wonder if that's not the point, if they didn't publish this story kind of as an apologia for the Screams Without Words stories, which they've never retracted, corrected, debunked, anything like that. I wonder if this is their way of apologizing without, of course, admitting that they were wrong. I have no idea. Nicholas Kristof, I've had some email exchanges with him. He's a horrible columnist. I don't say that with any judgment. He just does really terrible work. And so the fact that he would do this, it almost seems like a setup. I have no idea, just my speculation. The last thing I will say, though, is that someone should warn Benjamin Netanyahu that suing the New York Times is likely to be a bad idea, on par with Oscar Wilde suing for defamation when someone correctly called him gay. I don't think Netanyahu really wants to carry through with that threat.
0: Okay. Just two more stories that I saw related to this U.S.-Israel attack on Iran. Common Dreams reported in April. The headline is, what stage of corporate media is this? CNBC anchor mulls investor, quote unquote, upside of Trump genocide threat. And it says a CNBC anchor, Sarah Eisen, was dragged on social media for on-air comments asking whether U.S. President Donald Trump's threat to destroy Iran's civilization is good for investors. As the U.S.-Israeli war of choice on Iran and the Iranian military's closure of the Strait of Hormuz, through which around 20% of the world's oil is shipped, fueled volatility in global markets, Trump issued an ultimatum to Tehran, reach an agreement to reopen the vital waterway by Tuesday night at that point, this is in April, or a quote, a whole civilization will die tonight, never to be brought back again, end quote. While much of the world recoiled in horror at Trump's explicitly genocidal threat, Eisen, who co-hosts the cable business news network's Squawk on the Street program, opted for a different angle. Quote, this deadline that President Trump has set, 8 p.m., has threatened to destroy a civilization. How does an investor process that, she asked Tuesday. Is it a bigger upside risk or a downside risk, end quote. So anyway, crazy.
1: Isn't that reminiscent of that play from years ago, The Producers, where they make this awful play about the Holocaust as a comedy? This is almost kind of a riff on that, right? How do we make money off of this? It's just so very American and capitalistic and exploitative and inhuman.
0: But you know, one other story that I just thought of as we were discussing this, there's also in the reporting on Iran, there's been this real expose of this Axios reporter, Barak David, who's basically been a mouthpiece for like the Pentagon and the White House. And he's been directly tied to these scandals of these bets or stock options. I don't know the right financial term. All of these bets that were timed right before Trump made an announcement about we're going in or we're not going to go in. And, you know, people have made hundreds of millions of dollars. Right. And There must be a way of knowing who these investors are, but so far the reporting hasn't done that. But this reporter, Barak David, who is, I think, a former defense. He's former IDF. He is tied to all this reporting that comes out just timed perfectly to coincide with these bets. So anyway, that's something that we can continue to follow. Yeah. All right, two more stories real quick, and then we're running out of time, then we can do a few culture and media. So a public interest coalition, including the organization Free Press, which does such excellent work, they filed a brief on May 18th with the Communications Workers of America, the United Church of Christ Media Justice Ministry, and Public Knowledge, asserting that FCC Chairman Brendan Carr had rigged the system to avoid a federal appeals court scrutiny of this unlawful, what they're calling an unlawful merger between Nexstar and Tegna. And this might seem to be in a little bit of the weeds, but they're arguing in this brief that if this merger is allowed to go forward, the merger would let Nexstar own or operate 265 full-power television stations. I'm reading from, you know, freepress.net. If allowed to proceed, the merger would let Nexstar own or operate 265 full-power television stations, reaching more than 80% of U.S. television households. This is more than double the 39% national ownership limit that Congress set. In many markets, Nexstar would control half or more of all commercial stations that air English language news, further limiting options in already concentrated markets. So that pretty much is self-explanatory about why we don't want that.
1: If I may, just very quickly, this is really important. It might seem kind of inside baseball to a lot of your listeners, but it's very important. In Baltimore, great example. A very Trump-like figure, I cannot remember his name, an investor. He bought the Baltimore Sun, which is a kind of a legendary newspaper. He also purchased Fox, I think it's 45 is the station there. And what they have done at Fox 45, and to the Baltimore Sun to a lesser extent, but the Fox 45 has driven this news coverage, which has drummed up these very draconian laws against juvenile crime. Juvenile crime in Baltimore is at a historic low. And so this is important when you have the news monopolized by a single voice, and particularly when you think about the news being monopolized by oligarchs. It's really harmful to our democracy, such as it is in the United States right now. It's not really much of a democracy, but this further jeopardizes our knowledge production.
0: Right. And I guess this is a good segue to culture and media. I wanted to highlight this story about something called Objection AI. And Peter Thiel, the tech oligarch, is forming something called Objection AI. And it's built to target independent journalists who challenge the status quo and, you know, the billionaire agenda. So the idea is that if you're an independent journalist and they know they can pick on us because we don't have supposedly the power behind like a New York Times or the Washington Post anymore to fight battles for us, that if we do independent journalism that is factual, that is hard-hitting, and that really nails these oligarchs for example, their AI projects that are destroying the planet, or their links to the military-industrial complex that is like linked to the, you know, like the killing of the schoolgirls in Iran, you know, so much of this targeting in these wars now is AI driven. So if we do reporting like that, or any reporting that exposes the corruption, the danger, the whatever, then they will sic this Objection AI on journalists and try to destroy the journalist's reputation. And it's something to keep watch on, because they are going after journalists on many fronts, including just outright killing them in Gaza and Lebanon.
1: Yes, yes. And it's very reminiscent. Sometimes I know the comparisons to the Nazis can be overwrought, but not in this instance. It invites comparisons to the Nazis destroying all their records of the concentration camps as the Allies were closing in on them, all the evidence of their evil, because they do know what they're doing. This is, again, to return to where we started, the last kicks of a dying mule, and that can be fatal, but that's, I think, what we're up against. The empire is really coming to a close, and they're trying desperately to keep it intact.
0: Now, of course, we have so many things that we could talk about in culture and media. We didn't have our segment in April. And during that time, you know, Megan Thee Stallion broke up with Klay Thompson. There have been these string of entertaining and fascinating Lego videos released by Iran, you know, ranging from detailing the failed Isfahan raid or to, you know, mock Trump. Many of them mock Trump.

0: I even saw one talking about appealing to African-Americans and like dogging Clarence Thomas on the Supreme Court for his role in, you know, rolling back voting rights. So there's so many things. I saw a really good piece on how so many at the graduations this year, right? They are limiting, they're basically not allowing, like, say, the valedictorian or whoever to make a speech because they know they're going to get up and say Free Palestine. So instead having this string of like things that are not even really embarrassing, they should be proud that their students are have humanity and that they care about the world. And they apologized after this one. I think University of Michigan professor linked together the struggles of, you know, Black people and Chicanos and even Jews who survived the Holocaust. They, he linked all these things together and also mentioned standing up for Palestine. And they apologized for his speech. So we're like living in an upside down world when it comes to truth and information. And we're trying to address some of these things on the media. There's so many other things that we didn't get to, but some things that we can get to in the future. But did you want to focus on this story about we're right here in the NBA playoffs, and I guess you saw on your feed, and a lot of people were paying attention to an attack by Stephen A. on our favorite player on the Boston Celtics. And that's a lot saying for me, being from Philly, that I actually like a Boston Celtics player. So, Jaylen Brown.
1: I just very quickly, I haven't been following it that closely. Jaylen Brown, the Celtics were eliminated by the 76ers. A little bit of an upset. Jaylen Brown has had a historic campaign, averaged nearly 29 points, all-time high for him, and he really led the team to do much better than everyone thought he was. Jaylen Brown is also very outspoken on racial issues. He was a supporter of Kyrie Irving, and when Kyrie Irving made statements in support of Palestine, he had... For the NBA All-Star Weekend earlier this year, he tried to hold a conference on, I don't remember specifically, but on racial issues in Los Angeles, and somehow the police broke that up. But he's been very outspoken, went to Berkeley, so he's a very smart young man, very outspoken. And Stephen A. has been very critical of him, seeming to sort of exploit these racial tensions with the NBA, which is historically been very racist, and saying that, you know, he's not very popular, he's not very well liked, that he thinks he's smarter than everybody else, which I think he probably does because he probably is, saying that. And so Jaylen responded in his own fairly profane podcast, telling Stephen A. essentially to shut up, that he was a moron and that he should stop caring.
0: Or something, you know?
1: Yeah. It was profane. But I think out of frustration, and Stephen A. responded by saying, you know, be careful what you wish for. You know, I can get this information on you, kind of threatening him in a way, like he could destroy his reputation and perhaps his career. Jaylen Brown has an enormous contract, I think like $250 million or something like that. But my point, I think a lot of people on social media have made this point that's not journalism, right? That you don't, you know, threaten someone who you're writing about, who you are discussing as a journalist. You don't threaten them because they didn't like what you said. It's not journalism. And for me, because of, you know, to a hammer, every problem looks like a nail. To an African, every problem looks like African self-loathing. You know, Stephen A. is about my age, I think maybe a year or two younger. This is not how we address our young brothers out there, right? We don't threaten them, particularly someone like Jaylen Brown, who's an upstanding young man, who's doing the right thing, who's speaking out, and who is a heck of a basketball player. Just not how we address young brothers like this, by threatening them and threatening their career. That's just, it's beyond the pale.
0: All right. Well, I'm glad that we are able to definitely get that insight from you. Many of us probably don't know anything about that, but we know now. So to end up, I wanted to play a little audio if I could. I ran across this wonderful video that educated me so much, that talked about the Afro-Pakistan community, right? And And so I think that we might be able to hear, this is a clip of a recent celebration. It kind of reminded me when I went to Brazil in, I guess, the late 90s. And at that time, the Brazilian community was experiencing something like what we experienced here in terms of, like, Black is Beautiful.
2: What country do you think that video is from? You might actually be surprised to learn that it's Pakistan. So the Afro-Pakistani community numbers about a quarter of a million, and they're predominantly based around Balochistan and the Sindh area, so around Karachi. The community has historically been known as the Shiddi community, but recently they've started to take on the surnames Kambar, which is the freed slave of Ali, and also Belali, which was the companion of the Prophet Muhammad, peace be upon him. Now, the Afro-Pakistani Shiddi community was first brought to the South Asian region around the 18th and 19th century, so before the British invaded.
0: No, we won't be able to hear all of that, but this is her account on Instagram is Annie Says 2, ANI.SAYS2. And I think she does different educational videos. And I actually really wanted to play that and leave our audience with a little bit of the music, even though they could not see this beautiful image of women who we would just automatically recognize as African women, mm-hmm. African-American women in these beautiful saris dancing in Pakistan. So that's wow. Something that...

0: That's a I good story. Know. Yeah, that's a great story.
1: All right. Well, that will do it for us. I've been speaking to our media critic, John Jeter. Thank you so much for joining me today, John.
0: Thank you for having me, Esther.
1: Well, that's it for today's show. This is On the Ground, Voices of Resistance from the Nation's Capital on 36 stations on the Pacifica Radio Network and on all your podcast platforms, including Spotify, Stitcher, Apple, and Android, at On the Ground with Esther Averam. Further information is available on Twitter and Facebook at On the Ground Show or on my Instagram page, which is ESTHER_Averam. That's I, V like Victor, E-R, E-M like Mary. The music we play this hour included Fairweather Friend by Johnny Gill, Prologue by Kamasi Washington, and our theme music for the show is Voodoo Child by Jimi Hendrix. I'm Esther Averam. Until next time, take good care and keep raising your voice. Peace.
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Welcome to the Project Censored Radio Show on Pacifica Radio. I'm your co-host, Eleanor Goldfield. First up this week, Wanda Bertram from the Prison Policy Initiative joins the show to talk about what we don't know and what we think we know about mass incarceration. Wanda shares some stats and facts that you'll never hear on corporate media and debunks myths that betray our propagandized thinking. Next up, Medean Schofner sits down to unpack anti-racism, abolition, and reframing what an expert is when it comes to building alternatives to our cruel system. Medean calls on us to linger in the reality of what this country really is, who we are, and where to look for solutions that benefit the people. All this coming up this week on Project Censored.

Welcome to the Project Censored radio show on Pacifica Radio. I am your co-host, Eleanor Goldfield, and here's some of the news that didn't make the news for the week of May 25th, 2026. Early in the morning hours of May 22nd, over 30 activists blocked the entry point to the MAR terminals of Port Newark Elizabeth, attempting to prevent a shipment of ammunition and weapons to be loaded aboard the Israel-bound vessel Zim Asia. As reported by Writers Against the War on Gaza, the actionists demanded that the Port Authority of New York and New Jersey evict Zim and Maersk from Port Newark Elizabeth, stating that they are, quote, taking it upon themselves to obstruct this illegal cargo and call upon all people of conscience and all the union workers of the International Longshoremen's Association to block the boats and to cease loading arms shipments onto Zim and Maersk vessels, end quote. As of November 2025, a report by the Palestinian Youth Movement and Progressive International found that the vast majority of all U.S. military sea cargo sold to the Israeli Ministry of Defense passes through a single warehouse in Jersey City owned by Interglobal Forwarding Services. This facility handles over 1,000 tons of IDF-bound military cargo every week, which it transfers to the Port Newark Elizabeth Marine Terminal Complex for transport aboard Zim and Maersk vessels. An early May accounting by Popular Information shows that the official bill set forth by Hegseth & Co. for the first 60 days of the Iran war is low, by about $47 billion. You and I aren't allowed to make those kind of accounting mistakes. Based on officials' statements, military procurement and operations data, and reporting on deployments and armament use, the U.S. spent an estimated $71.8 billion on the Iran war over 60 days, or $1.2 billion per day on average. This figure refers only to direct war costs, near-term expenses for military operations, munitions, and the like, and not indirect costs, which include broader economic impacts, interest on the national debt, and longer-term expenses like veterans care, if that's still a thing we do. An investigation by A More Perfect Union shows that DHS bought ICE warehouses from Trump cronies for about 10 times a markup, using taxpayer money to fund the purchases. The plan to spend nearly $40 billion to buy up dozens of warehouses around the U.S. to convert them into makeshift detention, aka concentration camps, that could each hold anywhere from 1,000 to 10,000 people, included warehouses owned by financial institutions with deep connections to the Trump administration, including CoreCivic and Geo Group. Data analyst and guest of the show, Michael Wriston, noted that, quote, ICE doesn't necessarily want to be using warehouses. The plan came from folks very close to the White House who were sitting on properties that were causing them losses every year. And the decision was made to buy them at taxpayer expense. Private Equity Stakeholder Project shows that private equity firms now own almost 3 million apartment units in the U.S., which amounts to roughly 1 in 8 apartment units, some 13% of apartments in the country. Approximately half of these units were bought since 2021. The report details how private equity's expanded presence in the housing market has exacerbated housing affordability issues, displaced local communities through large rent hikes and aggressive evictions, and diminishes tenants' quality of life. Housing is a human right. Unless you have capitalism, then it's just a bottom line. As reported by DropSite News, the Trump administration has continued to make increasingly aggressive moves on Cuba, including an indictment last Wednesday of former President Raul Castro, fresh sanctions on the government and on top officials, and an unusual number of surveillance flights over the island, leading many to speculate that a more direct confrontation or invasion is imminent, while at the same time claiming that it's Cuba that's planning to attack the U.S. And if you believe that, well, that's the kind of stupid that even duct tape can't fix. The U.S. has also made a widely publicized $100 million humanitarian aid offer, reportedly contingent on the acceptance of Starlink satellites, which also parallels the destabilization strategy used ahead of the U.S. attack on Iran. Yes, U.S. aid, or you could just stop the blockade. Israel has approved the construction of a new military complex at a site that formerly hosted the United Nations Relief and Work Agency, aka UNRWA, headquarters in occupied East Jerusalem, a site that Israel demolished back in January. So that which previously provided humanitarian services like health care and education to Palestinian refugees will now instead be a military induction center and office for the defense minister and a military museum. And if that's not just a major metaphor for everything that Israel stands for.
Speaking of which, Israel has once again intercepted and kidnapped flotilla activists trying to bring aid to Gaza. This time, some of that humiliation was caught on tape and proudly shared by, among others, Israeli Security Minister Ben-Gvir. France then announced that it was banning him from entering France. But hey, as long as France keeps funding and fueling Israel, I doubt whether Ben-Gvir gives a hoot. But hey, France, thanks for your performative action. Activists reported gross escalations in violence by Israeli forces. As reported by the Palestine Chronicle, quote, accounts described beatings, electric shocks, severe physical assaults, sexual abuse, attacks by dogs, prolonged confinement and detention under harsh conditions. Yet despite recounting their own experiences, many repeatedly redirected attention elsewhere, towards Gaza itself. Several activists stressed that whatever they experienced represented only a fraction of the reality that Palestinians continue to face daily. As noted by the Humanity Project, quote, the 430 flotilla activists have now been released and are able to give testimony of their abuse. But while their stories circulate, over 9,000 Palestinians remain detained in Israeli torture camps, including thousands without charge and hundreds of children. Meanwhile, Israel is on a killing spree of paramedics and rescue workers in Lebanon. Since March 2nd, Israel has killed over 120 rescue workers, damaged 16 hospitals, and targeted over 130 ambulances in Lebanon, often using what's known as a double or even triple tap strike, where after a site is struck initially, it is struck a second or even third time as emergency crews arrive on the scene. And that's some of the news that didn't make the news for the week of May 25th, 2026. And now on to this week's program. Thanks, everyone, for joining us at the Project Censored radio show. I'm your co-host, Eleanor Goldfield, and we're very glad right now to be joined by Wanda Bertram, who's the communications strategist at the Prison Policy Initiative. The Prison Policy Initiative uses data to highlight the harms of mass incarceration and to spark campaigns for reform of the criminal legal system.

0: The U.S. does not have one criminal legal system. Instead, we have thousands of federal, state, local, and tribal systems. Together, these systems hold nearly 2 million people in more than 1,500 state prisons, 98 federal prisons, 3,116 local jails, more than 1,200 juvenile correctional facilities, 220 immigration detention facilities, and 77 Indian country jails, as well as in military prisons, civil commitment centers, state psychiatric hospitals, and prisons in U.S. territories at a system-wide cost of at least $445 billion each year. For reference, that's 580 per 100,000 residents, more than any other so-called democracy on the planet. So, Wanda, as we begin by naming this morass that we're about to wade into here, I wanted to start with a common misunderstanding that I think helps to further contextualize it, the conflation of prisons and jails. Could you talk about this distinction and perhaps most egregiously the fact that jails are filled with legally innocent people?
1: Right. So the whole pie largely consists, besides, you know, some of the long tail of types of facilities you just mentioned, largely consists of prisons and jails. And there are state prisons and there are federal prisons. And then there are a bunch of local jails. And then there are a few federally run jails. What jails are, compared to prisons, are mostly places to hold people who are being detained pretrial. That's what they're built for. They do hold some number of people who are serving short sentences. So, you know, if you're serving a sentence for a misdemeanor, typically a year or less, often you'll do that time in a local jail. But jails are built for these, in theory at least, short stays while people are waiting for trial. Never mind, we can get back to the fact that people often spend months or years there. Prisons, by comparison, are for people who are serving sentences. If you were to go to our website and look at the whole pie report, you'd see that local jails account for about a quarter to a third of everybody in who is incarcerated on any given day. But there's a pretty crucial distinction between those. But when we talk about something like bail reform, for instance, we're talking about local jails. When we talk about like parole, we're talking about prisons.
0: Yeah, and this actually flows into the next question, because you said, you know, we could talk about the fact that people are often held here long past the time that they're supposed to be. And this is, you know, recently we had on the show someone talking about ICE hold rooms, which are places that are supposed to, I mean, first of all, they're unofficial, they're black sites, but they're supposed to hold people for roughly 12 hours, and people have been in them for upwards of 200 days. And this is something that's also a part of this whole pie, is that local jails are holding about 80,000 people for ICE. That's, of course, a very dark and disturbing part of the intersection and part of this pie. Could you talk a little bit about how ICE fits into this incarceration pie?
1: Certainly. Like you said, there are about 80,000 people being held in local jails in beds that have been rented to ICE. And so that's officially space that ICE pays for the privilege of using. These contracts have existed for a long time. It's been the case in some places that, you know, contracts that have been around for a while have been more utilized under Trump because of this massive deportation and detention push. Jails also will lease space to the U.S. Marshals Service, which, if you don't know about that agency, they're basically the arm of the federal prison system that is responsible for detaining people pretrial. You can be an immigrant and in the U.S. Marshals Service custody, so that's also worth looking at. And then there's also many, many people, we don't have a really account and we couldn't really get one, but people who are held in local jails basically waiting to be transferred to ICE custody, picked up for some criminal offense on some criminal charge, often very, very minor, like driving without a license, then the jails will hold them at ICE's behest until they turn them over.
0: Yeah, and I mean, we've also talked about on the show the 287G program that basically deputizes local police as ICE agents, and how that, of course, further blurs the lines and adds to these really disturbing intersections. I want to shift here a little bit and talk about something that y'all call the enormous churn in and out, because this is something that often, again, one of the things that doesn't get touched upon or discussed, as pointed out in the report, quote, at least one in four people who go to jail will be arrested again within the same year. Often those dealing with poverty, mental illness, and substance use disorders whose problems only worsen with incarceration, end quote. Could you talk about the statistics of this kind of morbid repeat customer revolving door?
1: Mm-hmm. Yeah. And it's funny that there is, you know, this is something that we talk

0: talk about is, you know, people cycling through jails multiple times a year. You know, these are often some of the people with, you know, the most serious needs that haven't been met by society. You know, people with severe mental illness, substance use issues, people are homeless. And the system, you know, jails also recognize that these people exist. They have names for them. They call them like frequent flyers. And, you know, I find that interesting personally, because sheriffs, more and more, you're seeing sheriffs get in front of the media and say, you know, we are being asked to deal with problems that our, you know, police forces were not meant to deal with, like public health problems. But then they won't hesitate, of course, to go out into the community and book these people over and over and over again for often it'll be property offenses, think trespassing, public order issues, things like that. And everyone's kind of passing the buck on, you know, whose job is it to make sure these people are cared for. And they're certainly not, you know, to jump ahead maybe a little bit, one of the myths about incarceration that we deal with in our report is the myth that if you go to jail, you all of a sudden magically have access to services. That is just not true. There's very, very few services available in prisons, much less in local jails, which like are built for these very short stays. It's unlikely that that's going to be the place where you start, where you suddenly get mental health treatment or a substance use treatment that you can continue after you're released. And in fact, a lot of people, when they go to jail, if they were on a, you know, treatment already, if they were on medication, that is interrupted. I hear this so often. People go to jail and their loved ones are saying, help, I can't get this person their medication that they had before. But yeah, the churn, it means that people are going to jail way more often than just the daily number of people in jail would suggest.
1: Yeah, once you're in the system, it's very difficult to get out. And I also wanted to highlight that while some incarceration rates are going down, the detainment and committal of children has gone up. Some 29,000 children are incarcerated. And I think often when someone talks about incarceration, we get like immediately like this image pops up in our head of a grown man oftentimes, right? I think. But of course, women and children are also incarcerated in this country. And I recently wrote a piece that includes some of the stats about incarcerated women with links to PPI's work. And folks can check out my Substack at eleanorgoldfield.substack.com. But in this particular question, I wanted to focus on the incarceration of children and how policies like the so-called school to prison pipeline drive these horrendous numbers up.
0: Yeah. If we zoom out a little bit, youth detention, actually, there's a very positive story that we can tell about youth detention, which is that compared to 25 years ago, the number of youth in confinement has actually fallen in this country by over 70%. We highlight in the report, because we're trying to, you know, uplift recent trends as much as possible, we highlight some recent upticks in youth confinement. And I believe that those more or less mirror the upticks in general confinement post-pandemic. Basically, something that happened during the COVID pandemic was that a lot of parts of the criminal legal system just stopped functioning. Courts were, you know, clearing less cases. Prosecutors were, you know, not able to do as much of their work. Police were not making as many arrests. And for that reason, you saw this big dip in incarceration and youth confinement during the pandemic. And so some of what we are seeing in terms of like rising incarcerated numbers is because the system is kind of bouncing back from that, even several years after the height of the COVID pandemic. But the fact remains that there are still about 30,000 kids locked up in this country on any given day. And that includes kids who are locked up, again, pre-trial, right? Haven't even had a hearing yet. Kids who are in detention centers awaiting transfer to other programs. I mean, the fact is basically most kids that are in confinement are in a facility that resembles a prison or a jail. And if you haven't seen one of them before, just look it up. It surprised me, you know, like how prison-like these places are compared to what you might imagine. It's a pretty substantial slice of the whole pie.
1: Yeah. Land of the free. I just want to remind listeners that you're tuned to the Project Censored radio show on Pacifica Radio, and I'm your co-host, Eleanor Goldfield, and I'm speaking to Wanda Bertram from the Prison Policy Initiative. So I wanted to get to some myth busting here, and we don't have time to address all 10 of them, but again, folks can check out that report at prisonpolicy.org under the reports tab. But I wanted to get to, well, starting off here with the crime rate, because people go to jail for committing crimes, ostensibly, right? So if that's what we think, then it stands to reason that if rates of incarceration are rising, then the crime rate must be as well. But as noted in the report, quote, preliminary data from 2025 shows that nationwide the crime rate for all index crimes hit its lowest point since 1960. And that's, wow, that's like, that's pretty astonishing. Could you walk us through some of this data and how this could literally be twisted a full 180 to suggest the exact opposite?
0: Right. Since I would say 2009 or so, the total number of people incarcerated in this country has been trending down. So the incarceration rate skyrocketed in the 80s, 90s, and 2000s. And then around 2009, it kind of hit its peak and it's been inching downward since then. Nevertheless, there are people who would suggest to you, like the senators and Congress people that say we have an under-incarceration problem, shout out Tom Cotton. There are people that would suggest to you that, you know, because we've had this decrease in incarceration over the last 16, 17 years, crime would be, you know, rebounding, coming back up. That hasn't happened. We have seen crime decrease, as you said, to 60-year lows. Of course, Donald Trump did not hesitate to, when those numbers came out, to take credit for that, which is funny because the rates have been at basically at 60-year lows for like a long time. But what I'm kind of trying to say in summary is that there has been progress made in reducing incarceration over the last couple decades. And I think that progress should be encouraging because it has not resulted in this, you know, explosion of crime, you know, in a serious downturn in public safety. And I'm not trying to say that public safety is not something that we should care about. We should, you know, the fact that we have begun reducing incarceration for things like low-level drug offenses, that there are now, you know, very few people in prison for marijuana-related offenses, that we've been reforming bail systems so that, you know, there are in small pockets of the country, which are all under attack by Trump, policies that allow more people to go free before their trial. That has been all implemented very safely. So again, yeah, that should be something that encourages us.
1: Yeah, absolutely. And with the idea of public safety, I mean, this kind of threw me for a loop because oftentimes the argument, you know, when if somebody's having a conversation about abolition or something is like, well, what do you do about violent crime? Mm-hmm. And of course, there's a conversation to be had about, hey, abolition does not mean people aren't held accountable, et cetera, et cetera. But mm-hmm. I actually didn't know. I was, you know, last week years old when I realized that violent crime legally doesn't necessarily mean physical harm. Mm-hmm. So could you talk about that myth? Because I think that one is a really key one in terms of how we even talk about the need for this kind of incarceration machine.
0: Yeah. Violent crime is a label, right? Whether you're a violent or a nonviolent offender, that's a label that the system puts on you when you're in it. And violent covers a whole range of offenses, some of which may actually include physical harm to another person, and some of which do not. For example, in many places, if you commit a robbery and you have a weapon, or if you commit some other kind of, you know, property crime and you have a weapon, that is a violent crime, even if no one is harmed, and even if you didn't even threaten to use force, right? Famously to many people now, there's the felony murder rule. That's the law that allows prosecutors to charge people with first degree murder if they were part of a crime that resulted in someone's death, even if they were doing something like driving the car, even if they had no intention of anyone getting hurt, even if they did not pull the trigger. And so there are lots of people who are locked up for quote unquote violent crimes who never actually committed any violence. There's, you know, this comes into play when we talk, you know, when we talk about reforms to the criminal legal system, because very, very often there will be something like a parole reform that expands people's eligibility for consideration for parole, or there will be new educational opportunities offered in prison, but there will be carve outs that prevent anyone with a violent offense conviction from receiving those opportunities. And it's really, you know, one of the things that I, in my work here at Prison Policy Initiative, have learned to hate the most are these carve-outs, because, you know, not only do I believe that things like parole eligibility should be available to everyone, it's just so cowardly to exclude people based on this label that may or may not actually have any basis in reality.
1: Yeah. And also, I mean, even if we are talking about physical harm, like how do you take into consideration self-defense or, you know, something like that? That, and again, this isn't about the lack of accountability. It's about understanding that, I mean, there are 2 million people behind bars. You can't possibly say that they all have, you know, the violent crimes all have this one thing in common. I mean, it's really absurd. And as you pointed out, cowardly.
0: Well, one of the other things, if I can cut in, that we get to in the myths is that there's this idea that if you're a nonviolent offender, you are a safer person, right? You're less threatening to society. And that has led to a lot of, you know, initiatives that, again, exclude people with violent offenses, even though if you look at recidivism statistics, and this is kind of hard for a lot of people to wrap their heads around, people convicted of some of the most serious offenses, murder and, yes, sexual assault and rape, are the least likely to recidivate. They're the least likely to recidivate in terms of committing another violent crime. They're the least likely to recidivate, period. And so it's the very people who are the least likely to go back to prison or to present an issue to public safety in the future who are the most often passed over. And, you know, when it comes to reducing the incarcerated population.
1: Yeah, I mean, it really just goes to show how people are dehumanized. They don't become, I mean, they're not people. They're just kind of these blanket umbrellas. Like, this is violent, this is nonviolent, and we don't really care who gets chopped up in the gears of the system. And speaking of the chopping up, another myth that I think is really key to highlight and obviously ties into larger conversations about abolition or reform, that harsh punishments deter crime and they make us safer, right? Like, and this kind of is like this Hammurabian, like, eye for an eye kind of vibe that always like, well, these people need to be punished harshly so they know what they did. And it's like, but that's ridiculous. Could you talk a little bit about this really disturbing myth?
0: This is something that's really relevant right now because there's a number of states that are considering or have already passed truth in sentencing laws, which basically are serving to enhance and lengthen people's prison sentences by requiring people to serve 80 to 100% of sentences before they go home. So basically it just eliminates parole. And what we have been arguing, unfortunately, often in vain in these places, is that there is really no evidence to suggest that long sentences deter crime. They don't stop the people who are in prison from committing more crimes in the future. They don't stop people who are on the outside from committing those crimes. I'm sort of simplifying here, but broadly what the research shows is that it is the certainty of punishment, not the length of the punishment, that is most likely to deter people from doing bad things. And so, and that's why, you know, again, when people, you know, will ask, if we're sending fewer people to prison, how are we going to deal with crime? Well, clearance rates, police clearance rates for things like murder and rape are extremely low. Police are not, you know, as it is, solving crimes. And, you know, a large part of that is that we're focusing on rounding up, warehousing people who are sick or poor and putting them in jail. So we have this kind of nasty cocktail in this country right now of policies that criminalize poverty and then, you know, extremely long sentences. And those are both feeding the you know, incarcerated population.
1: Yeah, absolutely. And that, I mean, that also ties into this aspect of, you know, I think one of the arguments that popped up when I was doing work to basically, this was years ago, but to end the death penalty. And, you know, somebody said to me, they're like, well, if somebody killed my fill in the blank, I would want them to die because of that. And I said, well, okay, that might be your personal feeling, but should that then be policy, like, for everybody? And what I thought was interesting about one of the myths was that this idea that, like, oh, everybody who's been wronged by someone, has had a loved one murdered or what have you, wants the person to die or wants the person to be in prison for 80 years or something like that. But y'all actually bust that myth as well. Could you talk a little bit about that?
0: Yeah, I read this piece, long story, in the Chicago Tribune a while ago that speaks to this. And it was a story about how people who are charged with murder in Chicago wait 4 or 5 years, even 10 years for a trial, because the process of trying to indict someone and then charge or to charge and prosecute and convict someone of such a serious crime and sentence them to prison is legally very complicated. And really what it brought home to me is that people who are victims of crimes know so much about the criminal legal system. You know, the only people who know more are people who are convicted of crimes. You know, so it's important, I think, to look at what victims of crime will say when you ask them, writ large, what do you want to see in the incarceration system? Or what would you want to see in the system for public safety? And it's interesting. You ask, this is a survey that was done by the Alliance for Safety and Justice called Crime Survivors Speak. They asked victims of violent crimes, would you prefer holding people accountable by putting them in prison Or would you prefer holding people accountable through options beyond prison, like restorative justice? 75% said beyond prison. They asked, would you prefer investing more in prisons and jails, or would you prefer the government invest more in mental health treatment? 80% said mental health treatment. I could go on, but basically, you know, the results are pretty shocking, and it contradicts what we normally think of as, you know, the victim's voice and what the victim wants.
1: Yeah, and it also speaks to, like, in the moment, there might be a feeling, yes, I think that the people in the Epstein files should be beat to death with their own shoes. Like, that might be an initial feeling that you have, but then you're like, and also I don't believe in a system that would have that as a policy pillar, right? Like, mm-hmm. we can differentiate between this heat of the moment emotional response to a wrongdoing, to an injustice, and the need to make something a policy that actually removes us from this perpetual loop of violence and, you know, this kind of really dark, morbid punishment that really only seeks to perpetuate that kind of violence. So, folks, I want to just once again let you all know that it's at prisonpolicy.org under the reports. There's also, I mean, there's so much information there and so much vital information that, again, you'll never hear on corporate media. Again, we've been pulling from this specific report, Mass Incarceration, the Whole Pie 2026. And there are reports on, again, women in prison. There's a report that, you know, there's reports on really everything to do with incarceration and the criminal legal system. And I think it's really important that we learn more about it, because there are 2 million people behind bars in this country. That is horrific and horrendous and needs to change. Wanda, thank you so much for taking the time, for sitting down with us, and thanks so much for the work that you do.
0: Well, thank you very much for having me.
2: You're listening to the Project Censored radio show on Pacifica Radio. I'm your co-host, Eleanor Goldfield. Coming up next, I sit down with Madian Schofner to unpack anti-racism, abolition, and more. That's coming up right now, so please stay with us. Thanks, everyone, for joining us, the Project Censored radio show on Pacifica Radio. I'm your co-host, Eleanor Goldfield, and we're very glad right now to be joined by Madian Schofner, who's the CEO of the Epitome of Black Excellence and Partnership and the owner-founder of 8PM Consulting for Humanity. Madian's work is founded upon three core pillars designed to catalyze learning, reflection, growth, and societal transformation aimed at educating and empowering individuals to confront and dismantle the insidious forces of racism and injustice that plague our society. Madian, thanks so much for being on the show today.
3: Of course, Eleanor. Thank you so much for having me.
2: Absolutely. It's a pleasure to have you on. And actually, so listeners know, I was recently on an abolition panel with Madian and invited her to come on this show because I so appreciated what she shared there. And I kind of wanted to actually pick up a little bit where we left off there. And the first thing that I wanted to bring up is something that I see a lot out there in the world with regards to the escalation of ICE violence, the murder of people in the streets in broad daylight and such. And, you know, I see signs that people carry, or I hear people say, like, oh, this isn't who we are. And I'm like, maybe not as human beings, but as people in the U.S. and as the U.S. experiment, absolutely, this is who we are. And I was wondering, starting off here, could you talk a little bit about understanding this chain of custody that takes us from slave patrols to the police, that recognizes things like the scalp bounties in today's maneuvering of CBP and ICE, and how that requires us to look at our national history in order to understand where we are and also how we get out of this place and time?
3: Yeah, absolutely. So, you know, you're spot on when you talk about, you know, you can't divorce what's happening today from historically what has been very prevalent, particularly in our country, as it pertains to policing. You know, policing was, it was always about control. It was protection of property. It was never about the protection of people. So when you think about what we're seeing in times today, you can layer that over what we've seen in times of past, where it is a matter of who is deemed worthy, who is deemed worthless, and the badge that these things are being done under is deputization to essentially affirm our society's notion of who is worthy of protection and who isn't. So, you know, when people say, hey, you know, this isn't who we are, like you said, it might not be who you are when you are in your moments alone, but as a collective, that's what these systems have been designed to do, is remove us from humanity and attempt to dehumanize us from seeing each other as person to person, and then more so leaning into ideological type of things that do divide us. So the systems are very lubricated in that manner. And I think it also is a challenge for all of us to understand that when these things are happening and we are grappling with what we are seeing, we have to understand that is the punishment of being a bystander. You have to engage, you have to push back, and you have to do that for the sense and the sake of your own humanity. If you're not pushing back and you're not truly an anti-racist or a person that is pushing out these pains, you are essentially just the foundation of what it sits on. You know, if you aren't taking an active role in the pain, but you're not taking an active role in the atonement, then you are a part of the problem, right? And so when we talk about what does it mean to get out of this, we have to take the time to linger in the reality of what has happened over the course of time in this country. And that is what, at some point, some generation hopefully will be able to say, let's linger in the pain so we can actually talk about who are the experts in the pains of these stories. Because those that have come with what they call solutions typically are not the ones that are the experts in the pain. So we just get different iterations of solutions that are not informed by the reality of what is happening. So if we want to get out of this, if we truly want to get out of this, Eleanor, you and I might not see this in our lifetime, but if we truly do believe in something different, then we have to lay that foundation. We have to be the start of that. We have to be the catalytic person or generation that starts an atonement process. And that is simply started at just admitting that these are wrongs. These are sins of our country. And we have to be ready to admit that.
1: Yeah, absolutely. And I know that one of the things that you do is very much steeped in political education and understanding, contextualizing our time. And one of the things that I found interesting was there was recently an article that was talking about how, especially, and I can speak to this growing up as a white kid in the South, we didn't really hear about John Brown. We certainly didn't hear about white folks who organized in the civil rights communities. And I think that also helps to contextualize what we saw happen with folks like Renee Good and Alex Pretty, because, you know, people were saying, oh, well, this is a new frontier. And it's like, well, it's not. White folks who go against the state have also been in the crosshairs historically. It's just that we're not taught about that. And that, you know, whiteness does not always equal immunity. It depends on how that whiteness is used. And I think that speaks to what you were just saying about, like, we have to be a catalyst. We have to engage in this way. And I'm also curious, in terms of political education, how do you feel that this then shows up in the ways that communities should talk about the issues, as you point out in your bio, the forces of racism and injustice that plague our society? How can we better show up? How can we be those catalysts by understanding what has come before and how we can engage today, not necessarily just as white folks, but understanding how racism shows up today?
3: Yeah, I think that the first thing that I typically encourage communities to do is, first and most importantly, especially for the white community, say out loud to yourself that stepping in and being a part of the change is not revolutionary. It's not revolutionary. You literally are simply not accepting the fact that there are people that are being harmed and being treated in a way that is not something that any of us should embrace. So, you know, one of the exercises that I do is I'll tell people to close their eyes and to imagine the words in big block letters, imagine the word anti-rapist. And start asking yourself a series of questions. If you are witnessing somebody being raped, ask yourself, are you going to actually do something? Are you going to try to intervene? Are you going to scream out, shout out, say something, and engage because you see it happening? And then ask yourself another question. If you overhear someone talking about planning to rape someone or conspiring to execute that and to live that out, are you going to interject yourself and try to say something that is going to deter that person from doing that? And then the other question that you'll want to ask yourself is, if you hear someone telling their story about being raped, are you going to retell that story? Are you going to be the person that says, well, maybe you shouldn't have worn that. Maybe you shouldn't have drank so much. And decide who you are in that narrative. And if you can say that you would, in fact, intervene if someone's being raped, you would, in fact, speak up if someone is planning it, and you would, in fact, actually listen to someone that is telling their story, then you can count yourself as an anti-rapist. So when we talk about racism, closing your eyes again, just simply imagine that word and replace the P with a C. And start asking yourself, if you see someone that is experiencing racism, are you going to interject yourself? If you hear about someone planning to conspire racism, are you speaking up? And if someone is telling you that they're experiencing racism, are you going to retell that story? Because if you can't answer the same way as an anti-rapist as you can an anti-racist, then you really need to ask yourself, what position are you in when it comes to this conversation of racism? It's not revolutionary. It is simply not accepting what it is that is happening. And it is taking your resources, your skill sets, your network, and your love, and simply interjecting yourself to see a different outcome. So when we do this collectively, we don't have to wait for someone else to tell us how to show up. You have it in you. It's inside of you. It's just a matter of making sure that when you show up, you don't speak over, but you speak with.
2: Yeah, I think that's beautiful. And it reminds me of a friend and mentor of mine, Kilo Nyasha, who said that, you know, you can never get to the point where you're just like 100% anti-racist. It's like you were raised in this, you know, you were the fish figuring out that the water is there. And oh my God, what do I do? Like, what do I do with this information? We're constantly learning and understanding that community also includes tripping up, but it also means continuing to do the work, and that it's more about moving in an anti-racist way, as opposed to just being like, I'm fully, you know, I'm a qualified anti-racist now, and I've done the thing.
3: Because it's an action word, right? It's an action word, and it's, you have to stay activated. You have to stay engaged. You know, again, it's something that we have to push back every day, because every day that we wake up, every day that we engage in our society, we absolutely pull and ascribe to white misanthropy. We pull that lever because we live in that society. And, you know, oftentimes people say white supremacy, I say white misanthropy, but that's what I'm saying. We're pulling that lever every day because we are engaging in this system, right? We're pulling the lever of capitalism because that's the system that we live in. And so you have to make a very intentional series of choices of what is it going to take in my space and in my contribution to community to push back and to be that voice that very well could inspire what happens next. And hopefully we are inspiring the change that all of us need to see, because all we're, if not, we're just going to be passing a baton down to our next generation that has to endure this in a way that, you know, will be perpetuated by our own people.
2: I just want to remind listeners that you're tuned to the Project Censored radio show on Pacifica Radio, and I'm your co-host, Eleanor Goldfield, and I am speaking to Medea Schofner. And I wanted to kind of zoom out a little bit here, because I know that you're in Denver, and I was recently speaking to three Southern journalists on the show who have spoken and written about how the South is really a mirror that's turned to the U.S. that the U.S. does not like to look at. And, you know, we talked about W.E.B. Du Bois' quote, as the South goes, so goes the nation. And of course, part of this is to understand how the South bleeds and has bled into all the corners of the nation. The idea that, you know, the problems of the South are just somehow geographically specific, that's a fallacy. And yet there's still this feeling, like, I remember when Elijah McClain was murdered by cops in Aurora, there were folks saying like, oh, wow, in Colorado, that's weird. And it's like, well, it's only weird if you think that that sort of thing only happens in the South, or that it's localized in these areas. And I was wondering if you could talk a little bit about the danger of framing systemic and federal racism as a regional problem rather than a national one.
3: When we talk about Colorado in particular, so I'm fourth generation Colorado. My children are fifth, my grandchildren are sixth. So we have been here for a very long time. And my family, it probably comes as no surprise, they were a huge part of curating the Black experience, from the celebrations that we had, from the fights that we had to pursue. So with that, I have a lot of knowledge of the history of Colorado, and absolutely it was happening here. You know, we might be West, but Colorado was one of the furthest West states that required federal intervention for school desegregation. Our bus depot in Denver, the city of Denver, the capital of Colorado, our bus depot was bombed just back in the 60s because of desegregation. You know, so you can look up the Keys case. You know, it was a federal case that required that desegregation take shape. And so that was happening in the schools. That was what hit the headlines, but that was also happening right on the blocks that you would walk, right? So people might think that Colorado is also progressive, and I push back. Colorado is not a progressive state. We absolutely had sundown towns. We have a Klan registry that you can look at that is appalling. And we are still seeing the outcomes for our young Black community, particularly Black men, that are being killed and slaughtered by the police. We're actually right now in the midst of a crisis of injustice. You know, Elijah McClain was one that took a global movement, but I'll tell you what, when Elijah McClain was first murdered by the police and the fire department in 2019, after they did that investigation internally, they said there was nothing to see. It took a global movement for something to happen in the Elijah McClain murder. You see what is happening. What happens one place is happening somewhere else. And that's just the reality of it, because it's a systemic issue. It is not isolated. It is not happening in a vacuum. It is systemic.
1: And it's also, speaking of systemic issues, I mean, all of these things are, of course, connected with, you know, militarized policing and the murder of Black folks by police, but organized abandonment, you know, this, the purposeful siphoning of resources and indeed just life force from these Black communities. I was wondering if you could talk a little bit about that and how that is basically creates this prison pipeline through this organized abandonment in these communities.
3: Absolutely. The divestment is a part of the algorithm, right? You divest in a community and that makes the community something that becomes aesthetically not something that people are excited about. And then all of a sudden you start to associate the people with being the problem, or the people that live in those communities, that are confined to those communities, as somehow, some way being a menace to the way that we are supposed to be living in this proper way, right? So, you know, when we talk about branding the people, that's a big part of the problem. We have to brand the system. If we start talking about this from a lane of this is an issue that is systemic, you start to remove the need to dehumanize those who are experiencing the system.
1: And there are those of us who don't recognize that we are also on this spectrum of disposability, right? We might just be further towards this side of it. But I think once you recognize that we all, I mean, except for, you know, the Elon Musks or whatever, exist on this spectrum of disposability, we see that abolition is, it's not like this far-flung idea. And I was wondering if you could talk a little bit more about abolition as not just this kind of whimsical idea, but as a tactic and as an action that is not so much destructive as it is constructive.
3: Absolutely. So I think the term abolition, right, is that fear-mongering, because people seemingly think that abolition means that you burn it down to a crisp, and then all of us are now just living in this demise of, you know, that's not what abolition is. Abolition is tiered, right? The first thing, it is acknowledgement and recognition that we have a problem. The second piece is not accepting the outcomes that that problem is producing. The third piece is organizing around what the problem actually is causing and the lived experiences of those who are in the midst of the core of the pain. And then that fourth layer is now coming together as a collective to say that we need to shift this in its entirety. That means that we do in fact dismantle what exists and then rebuild what we need in order to get different outcomes. So when you hear the term abolition or abolitionist, and you're not able to see through to the rebuild and the reconstruct and the rise of what happens as a collective, then you are not reading enough. You simply are not reading enough. Go pick up a book. Go do something to ensure that your brain activity starts to flow a little bit better, because abolition actually means coming together. It is a collective design for all of us to ensure that we are going to dismantle this and stick around to rebuild. Now, I will say that there are people that I have seen speak in terms of abolishing something, and I have seen that they will come in to strip something down, and they are not looking to stick around to build it up. That is not an abolitionist. That is someone that is destructive, period. And that's it.
1: Yeah, absolutely. I think that's a really important part. And I wanted to dig into that a little bit more, because I think so often people, you know, it's a lot easier to point out what's wrong. Like, once you start reading, you're like, wow, this whole system is racist, capitalist, it's misogynist, it's toxically patriarchal and things like that. It's easy to kind of say, oh, these are the problems. But the building is so much more difficult, also because it requires that community building that is something, you know, again, like the U.S. is predicated on this kind of individualist breakdown of community. You know, we're not supposed to come together with each other. And I wanted to ask you, in terms of the build, like, how do you feel that that looks, particularly when the lived experiences, though there are through lines, you know, the community building that takes place in New Orleans is not going to look like the community building that takes place in Denver and you know, all across this remarkably large nation state. So I wanted to get your thoughts, like, how do we approach this building, understanding all of these contradictions and these barriers?
3: Absolutely. And that is, you know, that's the part that is not cookie cutter. Well, none of it is, but that's definitely the core of making sure that you're not doing this through a lens of everybody gets the same, right? So when you talk about rebuilding, I think the first thing we have to do is we have to ask ourselves, who are we dubbing as the experts in the room? Far too often, there is someone that has multiple acronyms behind their name or multiple statuses that they've held in the midst of their career. And I'm not knocking anyone's work. Go get your degrees. Go get your work. Do your thing if that is your calling. When we talk about community and when we talk about rebuilding something that we have never experienced before, your PhD is not going to get us there. Because your PhD is possible, because it's in a book, right? You can study it, you can take a test, you can write a dissertation, and you're going through a process that is possible. When you talk about rebuilding, we need impossible leadership. We need the ones that say, I actually am committed and convicted to the impossible, something that does not exist. And so we have to start asking ourselves, who is the expert in the room? Because there are families that my organization walks alongside. They are experts in a story that I don't want. And Eleanor, you wouldn't want, right? I don't want to be an expert in what it means to bury my child because they were shot 7 times in the back with an AR-15 by a police officer. That's the story of Veronica Sebron, because her son, Jalen Sebron, was killed by Douglas County sheriffs. Again, in quote unquote, progressive Colorado, right? But she has an expertise that I never want. But when we talk about changing the law and we talk about what does it mean to actually figure out how do we ensure that this doesn't happen to someone else, I'm looking for Veronica to give me an expertise about what exactly do we need to start seeing and thinking about and realizing. And we talk about how we think of anything from mental health to maternal health, all of the things that we need to start touching to create something different, we first need to make sure that those who have lived experiences are informing the work. And then those who have the PhDs and the resources to make it happen, you're not the expert. You're the one that has the responsibility to ensure that the resources start to exist. And we have to be comfortable with that. We have to be comfortable with making sure that those who are experiencing this pain and living it out loud the loudest are the ones informing what do we do next. And I think that scares a lot of people because we've never measured competency on understanding the relationship that people have to what it is that we are trying to resolve. We measure competency on how many hours did you read the book? What was the grade on the paper? And again, I'm not saying we should not be studied. What I'm saying is that that is not enough. That is not even scratching the surface of the realities of what we need to be thinking about. If you've never experienced a hungry child, you know, having to go to school and what it feels like to know you're sending your child into school hungry because you don't have, you have never had to have that internal conversation with yourself. And it's okay to admit that. And we have to stop looking for ways for our name to be on the book and start looking to acknowledge that you actually don't want to be the author of that book. Again, I don't want to be an expert in what it means to bury my son. I can't write that book, and I am ecstatic to say that. But I do know that there are women that can write that book. And if they're going to selflessly live their pain out loud and choose to say, I'm not going to accept what happened to my child, I'm going to push back, I'm going to fight back, so that this world can see something different, so that I don't become that expert, and you don't, Eleanor, and anyone listening doesn't become that expert in that story. And that goes across all systems of oppression. People will live it out loud and scream and shout because they don't want this for themselves or anyone else. That's selfless.
1: Yeah, absolutely. And I think that this also speaks to the kind of performative activism, if you will, that social media has really promoted, that like everyone should have a hot take on things and everyone should be able to speak on things. And perhaps the best hot take is just to not. And also in these days, like the active listen, like actively listening, not just like just shutting up, but actually listening is not something that's uplifted. It's not something that we're really taught beyond, you know, sitting in school and listening to them, you know, completely twist history. But the actually just saying like, actually, I don't know how to speak to this, so maybe I will just listen and learn something. That's just not promoted.
3: Agreed.
1: Medea, and I feel like I could sit and talk to you for hours, but alas.
3: I love this, Eleanor.
1: It's always incredibly wonderful to speak to you. The thoughts and the ideas that you throw out there are so generative, and I know that listeners will feel the same. Medea, thanks again so much for the work that you do and for coming on the show.
3: Thank you so much for having me. I appreciate it.

does it for another episode of the Project Censored Radio Show on Pacifica Radio. I'm your producer and co-host, Eleanor Goldfield, along with my co-host and executive producer, Mickey Huff. 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As always, thank you so much for listening, and we'll see you next time.

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9: A new stereophonic sound spectacular. Hello there, and welcome to the exciting world of HIP. This is a new departure in language instruction for English-speaking people who want to talk to and be understood by jazz musicians, hipsters, beatniks, juvenile delinquents, and the criminal fringe.
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This is your KYRS live and local calendar for May 22nd to the 25th. Friday through Monday, Burning Cow Barter Fest with T. Dodger, Weary Traveler, Ned, and many others at Tombstone Ranch, south of Springdale. Friday, Just Plain Darren at the Riddler, Eternal Jones at Chan's Red Dragon, the Jason Perry Band and the Ronaldos at Zola, and Hisemtuks Himenin at the Chameleon. Saturday, Deb the Wolf at the Rocket Market, Jerry Lee Raines at the Riddler, Steve Livingston at Bar None Barbecue, DA and the Blue Notes at Chan's Red Dragon, Antique Sex Machine, Madrona Hollow, and the Jonathan Hallbrook Combo at Zola, and the KYRS Benefit Show with Buffalo Jones, Tomboy, Landline, and Betsy Rogue at the Chameleon. Sunday, Just Plain Darren at the South Hill Grill, Spare Parts at Arborcrest, and Riley Anderson at Iron Horse in the Valley. Monday, Open Jam at Jackson Street, Christopher Lucas at Wine and Taps, and Initiate at the Big Dipper. For an entire hour of local musicians, tune into Sounds of Spokane every Sunday night at 8 on KYRS.

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All that and more coming up. Welcome to Democracy Now!, democracynow.org, The War and Peace Report. I'm Amy Goodman. In late March, over 2,000 people packed into the historic Riverside Church in New York to celebrate the 30th anniversary of Democracy Now! Today, in this special, we bring you highlights from the evening. Let's go back to that night. It is our absolute honor to welcome you all here to Democracy Now!'s 30th anniversary. It is hard to contemplate a celebration at this time. Amidst the U.S.-Israeli war on Iran and other armed conflicts, rising authoritarianism, power-hungry billionaires, and the worsening climate catastrophe. But gatherings like this are essential. To remind us that the gathering storm, despite the forces of oppression that threaten us all on the planet, there is a force more powerful. And that is all of you gathered here tonight at Riverside Church, but in all over this country and around the world, of people joining together, organizing for peace and justice. It was in this very sanctuary, here in Riverside Church, that Dr. Martin Luther King Jr. gave his famous speech, Beyond Vietnam, A Time to Break Silence, on April 4th, 1967, a year to the day before he was assassinated in Memphis. King called out in that speech, the greatest purveyor of violence in the world today, my own government, he said. Dr. King warned, when machines and computers, profit motives and property rights are considered more important than people, the giant triplets of racism, extreme materialism, and militarism are incapable of being conquered. How prescient he was. And you know, at the time, King was attacked viciously and publicly for opposing the war. Life magazine accused him in an editorial of betraying the cause for which he has worked for so long, adding, his speech was a demagogic slander that sounded like a script from Radio Hanoi. King, though, was undeterred in his commitment to peace, despite enormous pressure to back off, should be a lesson for us all today. Yep. Yes, tonight is a celebration, not only of 30 years of